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This is Mark Pierman. Today, Wednesday, a brilliant Wednesday morning, the 19th day of August 2026. Good morning, everybody. I'm the aforementioned Mark Pierman. We're for the next 52 and change. We'll take away. We'll get Doc 10 seconds. And rightfully so. But that's an inside thing. They're talking to you about, you know what, you would think that August is not a particularly busy news time. But of course, with in the times and the place and the space that we live in now, that's just not the case. You know, on Wednesday mornings when I do this show, my day starts early anyhow, for the most part. And even if it doesn't start early, I'm at the stage of my life where it doesn't have to start early every day. My day begins anyhow early. And it starts earlier on Wednesdays because I got to prepare for the show. And, you know, being sort of a news show and a slash entertainment show, although it's once a week, this is not a news digest. You know, so what's relevant in today's world, in the news, what's relevant last night, while still being relevant, the entire perspective of that same event may have changed, given new, not just given new new discoveries, new news about the topic, but in how quickly we can communicate it from all over the place, from anywhere. I mean, even from space. That didn't happen yesterday, but I mean, we see the images of SpaceX crashing, not being able to be controlled, crashing into the moon. Boy. What's the phrase? Life imitating art. That's what that is, right there. I don't know. Do we consider political satire to be art? I think it is. I think it's an art form of sorts. It's a genre of entertainment now, is it not? Thank you, Rush Limbaugh. Seriously. Or, I don't know, maybe Don Imus. Who was on first, Don Imus or Rush Limbaugh? I don't think Don Imus had ever had anywhere near the audience that Rush Limbaugh had. I mean, locally, of course, Don Imus played to a New York market. I don't know about Rush Limbaugh, where he started before he became a nationally syndicated talk show host. Anyhow, 9:10, a little bit of change. Good morning, everybody. How's everybody doing? It's a beautiful morning. It's beautiful. Yeah, but, oh, anyhow, to finish that thought, let me just finish it. The fact of the matter is, though, I don't have to get up at 5:30 anymore Wednesdays. Scour stories. I mean, 20 minutes is enough. Yeah, don't even know where. I mean, Congress not in session. They did sneak in Todd Blanche, who would be a disaster. If you believe in the rule of law, not the pirate code of law, but you know, normal people. Anyhow, let's get right to it, shall we? Because it's 9/11. We're a sixth, more than a sixth,
That's a first. The way through the fastest hour in WIOX, listen, you know. Mark Bierman today. By the way, WIOX soon to be, well, it is Radio Catskill. Shortly, officially. When I mean officially, I mean all the bows being tied, bureaucratic stamps. But by the way, those bureaucratic stamps are really necessary safeguards against many things. And therefore, they are necessary. Because we see what unchecked human beings permit themselves to do. Look no further than this administration and the crony slash criminals who populate it. All the insider training, all the trading, all the vindictive, really illegal weaponization of law enforcement for personal gain. How we see that human beings are even capable of starting wars, which cost human lives, in order to obfuscate and deflect attentions from other criminal activity elsewhere, allegedly by their own hand. So, yeah. Take some time to get stuff done. And a lot of it is legal. What people don't really understand when they talk about technicalities, when we talk about technicalities, and I didn't understand it, or didn't really fully appreciate it, until I went to law school. And for the most part, I've always considered myself to be, socially liberal. If not fiscally conservative. And while that's difficult to balance, excuse me, when you're a businessman or business person, it gets easier when you realize it's just the cost of living in an ideal society where even the weakest of us are well cared for and well seen to, the most vulnerable of us. You know, in sports, and as most of you know, I'm a professional coach. If you listen to my sports show right here, Mondays at 7 p.m., there's a saying in team sports that you're only as strong as your weakest link. And I believe that's true in any organization, on any team, in any society. So, all right. So let's get with it. Today, I ought to have some kind of music. Wednesday, August the 19th, we begin with Trump postponing big news. Trump is postponing his 50% tariff on Canada. I'm not sure exactly why he imposed it. And I actually don't really care. it's not really important. Canada is like our best friend and our longest ally and our neighbor. We have two neighbors, and they're one of them. So what does it really matter what the made-up reason is? For 3 days. And then next week we'll have another announcement about it. Isn't that war over?

where he decreed Mike D'Antoni, longtime NBA coach and overseas coach, player, Nick coach for a little while, but his philosophy is every 7 seconds, put a shot up. So here we go. Angie Nixon wins in Florida. A black social Democrat. There was a time when I wouldn't have even mentioned that in Florida. There's a possibility that time may come again. So not only really with her ascension, but Byron Donalds won the Florida. It doesn't switch the House. It doesn't switch Congress. But Brian Donalds, who is an African-American Trump supporter and a virulent apologist, was a representative up there, has been endorsed by the president, and now he wins the Florida primary. I wonder if, and by the way, I'm just going to say it, right? You live in Florida. There's a large amount of racism in Florida. You got a home there. I know it. Even in the affluent places. And by the way, don't we all love the stories that begin a Florida man? Who doesn't read those stories? If you're reading the newspaper or online, you know, however you read it, however you digest it, a story, and the headline says Florida man, you know it's going to be good. Maybe a couple cousins involved. It's terrible. Why am I laughing? You can laugh about stuff like that when it's just like hypothetical, right? Hasn't even happened. It's just the scenario. By the way, those are laughs of like you can't make this stuff up. Anyhow, so we will see if you know Trump has lost in this election cycle. Five of his MAGA picks have lost primaries. An unheard of number. I mean, if you look at it going back since his ascension in 2000, his ascension to the Oval Office, not anywhere else. His ascension and commonly and collectively as a nation our descent began in 2016. I don't think he's had that. I mean, he may not have had that many losses total. And the fact that Donalds is an African-American. Who knows what we see in Florida? All right, and social Democrats really, and there's a headline on CNN online today that Democrats are no longer afraid of Trump; they're just laughing at him. Yeah, well now you gotta bring that to the people. John Ossoff attacking Natalie Harper, is that her name? The human printer. Oh my God. What a nickname. You know, I often on the sports show play the voice of God, John Facenda. And when you're talking nicknames, right? And you're an announcer, a broadcaster, a voice of God is a pretty good one. GOAT, greatest of all time. Not a bad nickname. Mr. Baseball. Not a bad nickname. When your nickname is the human printer, really? On your deathbed, are you going to be proud of that? Hey, kids, they call me the human printer because I was just printing stuff for a madman. I mean, I was printing like a whatever. Natalie Harper. I wonder how... here's what I don't understand about the whole Natalie Harper thing in the White House. I mean, I understand Trump's situation. Forget it. It's all surreal because this is the president of the United States. It is the highest level, not only of this government, but this. We're talking about some of the highest level positions in the world. However you want to qualify it. Historically. And you got some of the stupidest Americans and some of the most vacuous people that we could have, led by the person up front occupying these offices. So you have somebody like Natalie Harper, who ascended from being a newsreader, as they call them, across the pond, a conservative newsreader, to being Trump's right-hand man.

always printing stuff, the printer. And so bulldogish about it. Really, remember, this is not an elected official. This is not anybody with security clearance sitting in on the sitting in on every meeting. That, and this is the type of behavior exhibited by these people. Apparently, and CNN has footage of this. After not being denied a space in Trump's car in a motorcade, jumped in the trunk of the SUV in the back. Can't make this stuff up. I mean, you would think you, and you know, speaking of making stuff up, and then we're going to go on to some stuff. Speaking of stuff, anytime I hear nowadays, I never ever forget about what my political affiliation was, and I'm never a big political guy anyhow, except for since 2016. How can you not be? But I never let, I believed for the most part what law enforcement had to say. I believed what the judicial department had to say. Today, I do not. Especially when it comes from the Republican side. I just do not. When you have somebody leading your party who is the biggest documented liar in the history of the planet, in his first semester, 30,000 plus lies from the President of the United States. That's during his first semester, his first term. All right. 922, a little bit of change. So we've hit the Natalie Harbin. Good for John Ossoff. Apparently he's been called some terrible names by the very serious people at the White House and in their communications department. They called him some awful things. Because he released a statement poking fun at Natalie Harbin being one of those select group who has chosen to fly on the safe plane with Trump rather than on the sitting duck plane along with Marco Rubio. Well, what does Marco Rubio really think? Marco Rubio is the most expendable person in Trump's orbit. I'm not in Trump's orbit, and I don't know that for a fact, but you don't have to be a prophet or an expert analyst to know that. Anytime a guy wears clown shoes gifted to him by his boss, because they were gifted to him by his boss, you know. All right, more news. How about Darlene Graham on the Republican side? And, you know, Darlene Graham gets the on the sports side, just a little recap of the Monday program. By the way, I forgot. At the bottom of the hour, we're going to do the weather. That's how chock full of news we are. On Monday, the deplorable sports people of the week were Enos Kanter, and Royce White, two former NBA players, who mockingly declared themselves eligible or available. They were applying to be involved in the 2026 WNBA draft. Real geniuses. These guys, real geniuses. And especially Enos Kanter. But joining them on the not sports side is Darlene Graham, who has the audacity to run and replace her deceased husband, Lindsey Graham, to run for his seat in office. During questioned yesterday not sure who she was questioned by, but the question was something asked you about the strategic importance of South Korea. Was it Taiwan. And if she considered it to be a security concern of the United States. So her response was national security, and you know, in a sweet kind of marmish voice, national security's not my thing. As her cross was visibly displayed on her neck, and a
American flag kind of pendant, which to me, at first glance, resembled a Confederate flag. I don't know. I mean, very quickly. I'm saying that. A very quick glance. Saying, national security is not my thing. I do support the military. So this vacuous person who presumes to be able to represent the interests of the people of the state of South Carolina in matters not just domestic but foreign says national security not my thing. Republicans put her up. What is your thing? Fealty to Donald Trump? Is that your thing? Maybe a little Bill Clinton thing going on? Is that your thing? Is it an affront to the American people? Is it an affront to the political system here? Deplorable person of the week. By the way, you know, there's some good news, too. 9:27, a little bit of change. You know what? Now's a good time. I'll calm myself down a little bit. Talk about the weather. Because it is a absolutely... I'm going to leave here. I'm going to hop on the tennis court. That's what I'm going to do. But before I do that, I got to read you the weather. Well, I got to read it really to myself, don't I? All right, let's take a look at the weather here in the Central Catskills. Today, mostly sunny skies, a high of around 80. Tonight, low down to 55. And that's what the nights have been. Nights have gotten down there. You know, you don't need the fan. You don't need to open up the windows a little bit. Hey, it's the Catskills. Slight chance of showers and patchy fog tonight, low about 55. Tomorrow, areas of early fog, a high of 75, then mostly cloudy skies. Let's see what else we got here. Let me see what we have to do. Hang on. Got to minimize the screen. Can we minimize that screen? All right, let's take a look at the detail forecast. Friday, take a look at our first weather of the look. Let me start that again. Let us take a look at our first look at the weekend weather here in the Central Castle. Friday, we'll have sunny skies, a high near 78. That sounds nice. Saturday, chance of showers in the afternoon after 2, mostly sunny skies before that, a high near 77. Chance of showers continues for Saturday night, about 44. About 40%, mostly cloudy, going down to 50. Sunday showers likely, with thunderstorms also possible after 2 p.m. Mostly cloudy skies, regardless, high near 76. Currently outside our studio here in beautiful downtown Roxbury, we have fair, actually sunny skies. You know what? Let me refresh it just to make sure. Yep, 66 degrees going up to 80. All right, listen to Mark Bierman. Today we got 9:30 on the dot. That means we are halfway through the fastest hour in WIOX. Tupac Shakur trial underway. Honestly, it's tough for me to follow this trial. Hey, it happened a long time ago. B, I'm not particularly a rap guy. I mean, I like rap, don't get me wrong, but I can't say I'm a fan. I don't know much about it. That's a lot of Crips and Blood stuff, record labels involved, you know. This, hey, Hayden Panettiere. I never watched Heroes. I didn't know that she was a big star or something. Just, you know, just an actress. I know her more that she was Vladimir Klitschko's... I think they were married. I know they have a child together, and they were together. And I know that he had custody, that the story is she granted him custody. She didn't grant him anything.
Vladimir Klitschko, by the way, the ex-heavyweight champion from the Ukraine, interesting guy, a very self-aware, kind of normal guy. Normal guy, meaning he even looks like a kind of guy, and he sort of acts like it, like, you know, see him getting off the train, you know, heading to Wall Street. Either commuter train or the subway. You know, that kind of guy. And I don't mean he was, you know, he's a clerk there. Not a lot of boxing guys are like that. I mean, he's involved in Ukrainian politics before the war in the Ukraine. Sorry, but again, I'm not going to talk too much about it because, hey, you haven't heard me talk too much about, what is it, Nancy Guthrie, her mom? Guthrie, is that her name? Yeah, the Good Morning America host. Tell you what I will talk about, though. Big Oil. Big Oil is loving the war in Iran. And I'm going to tell you who else is loving the war. EV makers. So Big Oil stands to make record profits this year. And it's not just because of the Iranian oil, but both Russia and China have cut imports, oil imports, freeing up the market a little bit. But still, because if not, a barrel would be more than $1.04, which it is now, I believe, something like that. So Big Oil's projected, their profits projected to skyrocket in the fall. Middle America, not so much. Small town America, not so much. Small business owners, not so much. But Trump's buddies, who are members at Mar-a-Lago, oil executives and, you know, unwittingly, they are also helping the EV market. EV sales up 29% globally this year. And what makes that remarkable is that the two biggest EV users, the United States and China. China makes, I think it's BYD or BDY. I think it's BYD is the name of their electric car. Sells more. They sell more electric cars, and they may sell more cars than anybody, period, with the BYD electric car. But sales of EVs or growth of EV sales have declined. Here is the relentless pounding of this administration and taking away of the credits, which, by the way, you see now that town permafrost is causing possible destructions of small towns in the Alps. I mean, there was one, it was Bethel last year, I think some Austrian town was decimated by melting permafrost and part of the Alps fell, it raised the entire village. I mean, and it's possible here. Water supplies, all-time lows everywhere. So, you know what? Maybe it's a good thing. Not if you want to get on a plane, I guess, and you have to expend half your life savings to fly down to Florida. Forget about driving. You'll make it to about South Carolina. And by the way, who wants to really live in South Carolina when Darlene Graham, oh, my God. All right, we move on.

0: I guess a fairly momentous, or potentially momentous decision, or case is being heard now. The Meta trial is underway, where four state attorney, well, I think 29, I believe 29 states attorney generals have, oops, 29, I apologize for that, 29 attorney generals have come together and have sued Meta. This is Meta's, I think, third or fourth lawsuit. But they are seeking damages of $1.4 trillion, or as much as up to $1.4 trillion, which actually is the total valuation now, or right around the total valuation of the company. And they're alleging that Meta is intentionally hooking kids, dangerously hooking kids. And this is the penalty they want them to pay without doing sufficient research. And I don't know the particulars of those, what the basis of it is, but simply there's not enough protections for children. This is a pretty interesting legal question here in New York, or everywhere. And I think the question is not, and maybe the ship has sailed on this, but the question is not the particulars of what a company's responsibility is, but really what a bigger macro question is, what responsibility do they have at all? I mean, that legal question, what they're suing, presupposes the fact that there is any responsibility. And this is the question that this is the fundamental question that companies use to sort of defend themselves. I mean, when you think about gun makers being sued, and the NRA motto of guns don't kill people, people kill people. But, there is some truth to that. Gun cannot shoot. By the way, speaking of this, and I didn't have this down, but how horrible a society would we become if we allow law enforcement to use shocking gloves? I mean, is that something out of a Ray Bradbury, Anyhow, so the question is really, where are parents in all this? And what is their responsibility? But that's a separate question. The fact of the matter is, that's a separate macro question, which I mean, you don't like what I'm saying? Turn the dial. Now, it's true that if there's only one choice that you have, turning the dial doesn't really matter much. Again, separate questions. The real question is, how will the courts decide this? I don't even know if this is a jury trial or not, but I'm going to look into it because it's a really, really important question. I don't know how important the question is. I really don't. But I do know it's an important lawsuit, because if Meta loses, Facebook could conceivably go away. I mean, you know that's not going to happen. It's too valuable a property. But certainly it will change, and how it's delivered, and Facebook and Instagram and all those social media networks, how they are delivered to us, and how much filtering do they need to do, and how that affects us as consumers. You could tie yourself up in all these kind of legal questions. Anyhow, U.S. Open set to start in a couple of weeks. Prices are crazy expensive. So I had argued for a long time about the U.S. Open, and I was a kid growing up. And some of this is actually still true. As a kid growing up, as a tennis-playing kid growing up in Forest Hills, blocks away from the U.S. Open. And ironically, and you wonder why, yeah, that sounds great, right? I am the epitome of white privilege. I'm a kid who went to private school and grew up from where the U.S. Open was played at the Westside Tennis Club in Forest Hills. So there's a couple things. Private schools back then were not crazy. It was $1,000 to go. Again, $1,000 is a lot different in 1972 or 70 than it is today. Granted, you can buy a Cadillac for $7,000, I think, in 1976. So, granted, it's a lot different. And today, that school's tuition is $36,000. But I couldn't play at the Westside Tennis Club because I was Jewish. It was a restricted club. And I had to park cars in our driveway. Well, we had a two-car one car in the driveway, one car block in the driveway. You know, I lived in a house in Forest Hills, but not in a gated community or anything like that, just a brick house. And then shook hands with the security guard. There was half my daily profit of $10, $5, and let us in. That's how we watched it. And then, and I practiced my tennis, going to the schoolyard after school, hitting against the button. Now, listen, I'm not saying I had a hard scrabble life, okay? I grew up in the mean streets of Forest Hills. That's not necessarily what you think it was, what you think it is. And if you go to the U.S. Open now, when I say it's expensive, I'm buying a ticket. Up until about 10 years ago, you can get a grounds pass ticket for $40. So let me just, today, on the secondary market, which thank God for the secondary market, but well, thank God if you got $300 to buy that same ground pass ticket. And you have to be, like, first in line. And, again, I don't know how it's manipulated with scalping and allotting tickets to ticket agencies and this and that. But, you know, you got to be on your computer, like, for the first 2 hours, tickets go on sale to get a reasonably priced ticket. But I will tell you what is fairly in line with what it should be. So people for years complain about the $7 hot dog $15 hot dog or whatever, but how about the lobster roll there? Well, you know what? The crowd who goes there likes lobster rolls. The lobster roll is like $30. Well, there's a place on Route 28 locally here. It's about the same thing. And when you remember all these stadiums and stuff, especially temporary stadiums, they only play one event. They have plenty of tennis tournaments and stuff, you know, amateur tournaments and college matches and high school matches, and there's a public facility. But those concession stands are not in use. They're in use 2 weeks out of the year. So you have to bring the food in there. You have to do this. There's a lot of operating costs that are, now granted, it's right off a major highway. It's not so, you know, but keeping all this stuff in mind, it really is not so crazy, nor has it ever been, in my opinion. I mean, beers are what? $12 here, $13? Well, if you go to any bar, how much is a beer? $6, $7? And here you're getting a vat of it. I don't really drink beer, so I don't really know. I'm just saying. Anyhow, what I really wanted to say is, forgetting about that, and by the way, it is one of the great New York sports events. And if you want, and if you do want a great bargain, and so you can carp and cry about U.S. Open tickets, and we can go back and forth about whether or not they're, and the tickets are expensive, whether or not the whole experience is expensive, and, you know, put it up against Citi Field right across the street for a losing baseball team. But what you cannot deny is the week before, for the qualifiers, when entrance is free. And there are a couple of concession stands. You can get a hot dog, you can get a hamburger, but that is the best value in sports. Sometimes you see really big-time players who are making their way back. Like, you know who would be playing in that this year? Nick Kyrgios. Yeah, we'll get to Nick Kyrgios in a second, and you'll see how good I am at what I do. What kind of smooth transition or segue that was to the Nick Kyrgios story. Nick Kyrgios, interesting guy. Anyhow, you go, you see some high-quality tennis, and by the way, if you're a kid, if you've got kids who are playing tennis and hitting against the schoolyard, blah, blah, blah, take them to the qualies. They're real matches with real players really struggling to make. This is the finals of the final of the whole qualifying process, trying to make the U.S. Open. And it is free, and to the young player, hell, to almost every player, the quality of tennis, to almost every human being, the quality of tennis is no different than what you'll see a week later. And a week later, you'll see some of these players. You'll see about 16 of these players. There's 16. I think they generally take eight qualifiers from men in the from each side, men and the women. So you see it all at qualies. You see the, you know, it's hot in August. It's a long season. There's a lot of pressure. You see it all. So Nick Kyrgios in the news again. He's now 919th in the world in 2022. And by the way, he's not that old. He's 31, 32. In 2022, he's a Wimbledon finalist. You know him. He's a big character on tour. Not necessarily a sympathetic character. He's had beef with some players, blah, blah, blah. The crowds love him, this and that. But he famously came out. Tested for cocaine. Tested positive for cocaine. The tennis community has an interesting... I'm surprised that more players don't test positive for it, given the kind of circles they run in. F1 drivers, too. They run in those kind of circles. Golfers. You know, tennis players, I'm not so surprised, because golfers, I'm surprised that more golfers don't test positive for cocaine. Maybe they don't test for it. Being a cocaine addict is tough if you're a tennis player. the training is difficult. Talk about it. It's anything but a performance-enhancing drug. But, you know, it's personal conduct policy. Tennis has an interesting... Martina Hingis had some issues, ended her career, kind of. Some other things. I mean, remember, Martina Hingis, diminutive little player, who the Swiss Miss, who won about five majors or six majors, something like that, was a pretty good player. No weapons except tenacity. Not one weapon except tenacity and desire. Who else was dinged? Of course, there's the Richard Gasquet, which kind of encapsulates how historically those of us in the business know how ridiculous tennis... So Richard Gasquet, who recently retired, was a top, pretty much top 20 player almost all his long career on tour, and top 10 player very often, one of France's best, a very accomplished player, grew up with Nadal. There's a famous picture of him and Nadal when they were about 10 years old or so, in that generation of players. And the thing tennis-wise about Richard Gasquet is that he had a top three or four single backhand in terms of how beautiful his backhand was, how technically perfect and how flourishing and just how beautiful the stroke was. So much so that even he on occasion admitted that, you know, he's mesmerized. and he's just looking to hit perfect backhands, you know, as opposed to the more powerful backhand stroke of, and by the way, not only beautiful, but effective, like one of the better ones in the history of the game. Maybe not as good as Justine Henin's, who was around a little waifish type, at least body-wise, relative to other players on tour, and how much racketed speed and power she generated with her backhand, with her single-hand backhand, was... kind of otherworldly. But Richard Gasquet was dinged for tested positive for cocaine use. It was in some big tournament. Might have even been the U.S. Open. I don't know, because I wasn't aware of this at the time. I just read about it afterwards. And he went to the I think the governing body at the time who oversaw this was the ITA, the International Tennis Association. It could have been the ITF, the International Tennis Federation, one of those bodies, and he had a hearing, and he demanded to have a hearing. And he said, listen, I didn't take this, but I met some woman in a club, and we kind of made out and this and that. And I think she was doing cocaine because it tasted kind of, you know, it was kind of strange. And so if maybe that's how I, okay, that's good enough for us. Your suspension just went from like 2 years or 3 years to 2 months or time served. Okay. I don't think Nick Kyrgios is, I don't think he's going to be so fortunate. Nick Kyrgios, one last thing. Nick Kyrgios is an interesting character because he has famously come out and said that, you know what, he knows that he could have been better. He knows he possibly could have even been number one. He also knew all this time that he wasn't willing, not that he didn't, not that he looked back in retrospect and say, you know, I didn't work hard enough. He said, at the time, I knew I was not going to be number one because I knew I was not going to put the work in that it takes to be number one. And you know what? And he had a pretty good life for a look, if you can even get on tour for and live like out of your, you know, VW bus for a year. Like, and rolling out and play, you know, it's an experience and it's a life. Now, he did better than that. He's a top 10 player in the world, so he had plenty of money. And you know what? It was good enough, whatever it was, for whatever reason, when he was living it, it was good enough for him. He was instantly famous. When I mean instantly famous, I mean in the moment. 30 years from now, people are not going to know who Nick Kyrgios was. It's like, you know, we know that we hear the name Champagne Tony. I forget what the golfer's name is, but that was his nickname because that's what he did on the golf tour. Drank a lot of champagne. That was a decent golfer. I think he was killed in a plane crash or something, but you know, that's what he was known for those in the weeds. So anyhow, all that and more coming to a local facility. By the way, the USTA, for all their what you can say high prices and this and this and this and that, their elitism, as far as New York's, they never get any tax breaks nor any considerations from the city of New York. They didn't get any in terms of building the facility. They built it with their own money, pay taxes on it, and that is unlike other facilities and other properties run by organizations that stage sports events in New York City. I'll just say that. They pay their friend. The USTA has always been good at making money and you can argue that, hell, that's not unimportant. I mean, look at soccer. So soccer in the United States, there are more kids who play soccer maybe than any other sport, or at least in an organized capacity. I don't know if there are more kids who play soccer than kids who pick up basketball and, you know, shoot a basket in the park or at school. But in terms of organized sports, national sports teams can't. The national soccer team can't get out of their own way. They don't have the money. They could not sustain a Hall of Fame in Cooperstown, New York, of all places. The Northeast is rife with junior soccer. They could not maintain a Hall of Fame across the street. Across the street from the Baseball Hall of Fame. It's now in some little, in Tyler, Texas. The only thing I think came out of Tyler, Texas was Earl Campbell. No, Earl Campbell or the other back from Texas came out of Tyler. Herschel Walker. One of those guys came out of Tyler, Texas. And that's it. Now, the Texas MSL team plays there, and that's why they put it there, I guess, but couldn't make it here. Can't raise the money. The USTA, they can raise the money. They always have. Rolex has long been a sponsor. Amex has long been a sponsor. Didn't NASCAR have Carlsberg? NASCAR is doing okay. NASCAR is doing okay, I guess. Or Hardee's. parties even exist, or is it just on the hood of some race cars? I'm trying to think if I ever ate at a Hardee's. I wonder how many people who are listening to this have ever eaten at a Hardee's. Is Hardee's even in New York? Jack in the Box. Hey, it's summertime. What do you want from me? Doing the best we can. It's a miracle a big-time host like me is even here. August 19th. Nobody works in August. Except me, Mike, and Sheila. Just us. Everybody else is away. Office is closed. Not us.
1: Mm-mm.
0: Old and working. We're not even getting bupkis. On top of all that. By the way, I didn't sign up for bupkis.
1: Nobody does.
0: Except unwittingly. I'm noticing the older I get, the more unwitting stuff I'm responsible for. And I got myself into. Anyhow. But let's say good morning to a couple of success stories. We've heard enough from the opposite for the past hour. I gotta end this telecast, this broadcast 10 seconds early. I gotta give back 10 seconds. Gotta give it back. Good morning, Mike.
2: Good morning, Mark. I must say your dedication to the process is admirable. 10 seconds notwithstanding. Yeah, it's it's fun. Yeah. So,
0: how are you doing?
2: Good.
0: Hey, hey, it's summertime.
2: It is.
0: Yeah,
2: it is.
0: Not for much longer.
2: No, you can tell in the evenings. You can tell by the cool morning and the dew. It's, you know, August in the mountains is its own thing.
0: I know, but you know, it's still August.
2: Oh, it's beautiful. It's delightful. It's lovely.
0: I know, but I have seen. I have noticed, and you know where I learned this actually. I didn't learn at any school of higher education. I didn't learn it in any elite high school. I learned it from Phyllis Horowitz.
2: What's that?
0: Remember Phyllis's show? Sure. I forget. How, she has some interesting stuff that I was going to say that I already seen some leaves on the ground.
2: Mm.
0: And it's like 90 degrees out. And before I had listened, so Phyllis had somebody on her show. This is, I don't know, 15 years ago, a long time ago.
2: Yeah.
0: And I don't even know if she had it on her show, but I hope she had it on her show, because I hope I didn't just hear it out of her mouth. But she said that it's the rotation of the earth in relation to the sun that causes the leaves to fall, not the weather.
2: Well, it's the lack of sunlight.
0: Whatever it is. Yeah.
2: Because that's their food.
0: All right, well.
2: That's what it is. Green.
0: Oh, yeah.
2: The color you see in the fall is the natural color of leaves. Green is not the natural color of leaves. Green is the color when they're eating, in quotes, sunlight. And
0: you know
2: when
0: what?
2: There's less food, like with anybody, they diminish. And
0: you just gave me a life affirming statement.
2: A life, they see,
0: because or at least
2: science
0: a 15 year affirming statement. Because I've been under that, and now I know.
2: Now you know.
0: And now I know that I didn't think that incorrectly for 15
2: no,
0: years.
2: That's true. So, really, pretty much for the first time since April. Watched an inning or two of Met baseball, and there was the one incredibly fun thing about this team.
0: Yeah, you saw half those guys in Binghamton.
2: And Carson Benjamin, right field, throwing 100 miles an hour, throwing two Padres out at the plate in the same inning.
0: Right. How often does that happen?
2: Wow.
0: Gary Cohen was on the call,
2: He was on the call.
0: So he must have said that.
2: He ended the call with, like, don't these people read the scouting report? You don't run on this kid.
0: Wow. I knew they had thrown on it, but I didn't know the particulars because I stopped paying attention a long time ago. You know, I see the resurgence of Lindor and this and that.
2: With Soto but not there. That's the big controversy, which is nonsense, I think.
0: That's complete nonsense. And by the way, there are plenty of people at this station I don't like. Okay? I still come to work.
2: I have the list right here.
0: That looked like a phone book you brought in. What was that? No, I mean, but what does it matter?
2: It's your business.
0: And the fact of the matter is, they're not that far away because Lindor's got to go to the outfield to get cutoff throws. But, please give me a break.
2: I mean, you've been on teams. You're not best friends with everyone on a team.
0: You are deaf. You are. Right. But I also, of course, I will say this. Two things about that. The dynamic is different whether you're winning or losing.
2: Sure.
0: When you're losing, it's a much bigger deal than when you're winning. And I will also say that having a cohesive team, so even in an individual sport like tennis and ski racing, it is important because you train together. So you can train better, you can train more efficiently, you're more focused with the right mindset. One individual can bring a team, and I'm talking specifically about the SUNY Delhi team I had that won a championship. Mm-hmm. There was one kid who came in, not only was he a good player, but he led by example, and the rest of the players, they became close, they followed him, he didn't say a lot, but they saw the way he worked. They saw the way he prepared this and that, and they did like him. He brought that team that won one match.
2: Mm-hmm.
0: Two seasons later, with him as a linchpin, won a championship. Same team. One player made that difference, yeah. And he only can play one match, right. So it wasn't
2: not even a team sport.
0: That's right. So there is something, I guess, to be said for that.
2: Oh, yeah.
0: You know, but listen, look at the Yankees of, you know. I mean, Reggie and Billy Martin and the manager.
2: Like crazy. So I wanted to bring one thing up, and that is Tommy John, who died this week.
0: Yeah, I don't know if you heard my show on Monday, but I talked about it.
2: And the idea that in 1974 he did what at that time was daring and unprecedented, that from what I've read, the doctor said you have a 1 in 100 chance of ever pitching again, and he was terrific. Okay.
0: You're never going to pitch again.
2: And now it's almost every single kid, even before they get to the majors, go have Tommy John surgery. It'll help your career.
0: And if not one, then two.
2: Then two. So my question is, professional baseball existed for 100 years before Tommy John in 1974.
0: Right.
2: You had guys pitching 13, 14, 15 innings.
0: Correct.
2: You had guys winning 30, in some cases, 40 games in a season.
0: Correct.
2: Did they just blow out their arms and went away?
0: They're throwing harder now. I also think they're throwing harder at a younger age.
2: They're
0: also not conditioned to go. They're not conditioned to go like they were conditioned to go. I really don't know. Here's the interesting thing about the Tommy John thing. We all call it the Tommy John surgery, but Tommy John didn't perform the surgery. Frank Jobe performed the surgery. So Frank Jobe is famous within sports circles. He passed away in 2014. So I'm thinking, and this is actually kind of a nuanced debate on sports forums and sports circles, is shouldn't it be the Frank Jobe surgery? And if you're Frank Jobe, now, if I'm Frank Jobe, I'm a little pissed. I'm like, this is just the guinea pig.
2: Yeah.
0: I'm the guy who did this.
2: I am the guy who
0: did this.
2: And it wasn't like Tommy
0: Jobe. By the way, that's probably why I never went to medical school. It's that kind of attitude.
2: Yeah. He didn't have a choice. His arm was dead. So you're never going to pitch again unless you try this experimental surgery.
0: But that he came up with it. And by the way, and it is a complete... So it used to be at first, it wasn't such a sure thing that you could even pitch after this.
2: Right.
0: It was time, but then it was 2 years coming back, and you're not coming back and throwing hard anymore.
2: Right.
0: Today, you're having the surgery and coming back and throwing harder. That is... You know, it's funny. I had a, just as an aside, I have a friend who fell off a ladder. Thankfully, nothing much happened, except I believe he tore his rotator cuff. He can't, you know. And so, I was talking to him yesterday, and he asked, I had the surgery a long time ago, and he asked me about it. I said, well, and then I realized that, well, you know, hold on a second. And I had the surgery at NYU, it was a great surgeon, blah, blah, blah. But it was 30 years ago.
2: Whole different world.
0: I'm like, yeah. You know, and then afterwards I stopped. I'm telling, oh, you're going to be out 6 weeks. You're going to be doing this. You're going to be doing that. And then I said, well, you know, wait a second. That was 30 years ago. You know what? And you could cut. But before you ask your doctor, I got a feeling that everything that happened to me, even 30 years, even though we're of my age now, you could probably, he's an athletic. You could probably cut that in half.
2: Yeah.
0: I would imagine.
2: Makes sense.
0: What do you got on the show? By the way, last couple of weeks of summer, all of a sudden. How did that happen?
2: Yeah, just races past. Remember when you were a kid and summer lasted forever? The older you get, the shorter summer feels.
0: The matter is, when you were a kid, you're up against the clock with summer.
2: Yeah.
0: Because then you had to go back to school.
2: Right.
0: And I don't know everybody who loves school, this and that. You know, I had my friends outside of school, too. It was okay. I didn't need to go to school to see my friends.
2: Well, I had a good time in the summer.
0: Yeah. But, you know, it seemed to last forever. But and now, we don't really, our lives aren't going to change much
2: when
0: school starts.
2: Labor Day, right.
0: But.
2: Yeah, it's different.
0: All right, what do you got?
2: So we're doing a really fun, it's Ballads of the Rolling Stones. So it's all Stone songs. But it's the kind of song.
0: Angie.
2: So Angie. Wild Horses, Ruby Tuesday. Things like that.
0: How many ballads do they do offhand?
2: We have 25 songs.
0: So, and let me ask you this.
2: Yeah.
0: Of those 25 songs, so maybe, what, five are songs we may not have heard?
2: Some of them are deeper album cuts. Yeah.
0: Yeah. But how many of those are deep? How many do we instantly recognize of those 25?
2: Oh, maybe half, maybe 10 to 12 or so. You know, Time Is On My Side, Heart Is Known, sort of Tears Go By, things like that.
0: Oh, yeah, those are all recognizable.
2: Yeah, big songs.
0: I'm sure I recognize probably all of them.
2: Yeah,
0: I would imagine,
2: Stones,
0: right?
2: You're a Stones fan.
0: Yeah, I saw the Stones. Does that qualify?
2: Yeah.
0: How about that they're still, for the most part?
2: It's funny.
0: The Rolling Stones are not dead. They're not a cover band.
2: No, it's them.
0: Yeah, it's like them. The Who.
2: Well, it's like, Julia said to me the other day, do you think they had any idea, you know, that they would be touring when they were in their 80s?
0: What did they say?
2: 60 years after they started, I wouldn't have guessed. Do I believe they had the confidence that they would last?
0: Did you think he'd still be working at 59?
2: I was working at 59. I was almost working at 69. No, I had no idea. Anyway, so there we go. Well,
0: right,
2: another tight transition.
0: I'm telling you.
2: Just crackerjack.
0: Right on the number.
2: Thank you,
0: Mike. We're
2: my
0: only
2: friend.
0: 842.
2: There you go.
0: That's it.
2: All right.
0: Thank
2: man.
0: You,
2: we'll
0: Mike.
2: See you.
0: You know, one day it's all going to come to an end, and you're going to miss us, and you're more than you think. All right, that'll do it for me, as if I didn't know and I was cued. As always, it has been a pleasure, a privilege, and an honor to speak with you this morning. Until I do so again, who knows? Next Monday, next Wednesday, Monday. Adios!

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0: Good morning, and welcome to a pop-up. I am Mike.
1: And I am Shelia on this at 10:15 on a Wednesday morning, which is when our show starts, right?
0: Yes, it is today. We're glad you're along with us on this beautiful kind of mid to late August day in the mountains.
1: I actually saw some leaves starting to turn.
0: A couple of little, with some of the, we have a huge willow in the tips of the leaves are a little bit
1: well,
0: red.
1: Well, no, that's so, just their color.
0: So, yeah. Here we go. So today is really fun. It's, as we mentioned, to mark Ballads of the Rolling Stones. So
1: and everybody says, oh, Angie.
0: Yeah, which is it's tremendous song.
1: That's true.
0: Tremendous
1: right.
0: song. You know, they're known as the, of course, hard rocking band, but they
1: with
0: also
1: blues. They do blues.
0: Yeah. Had, and a lot of the blues kind of flows into these quieter, softer, slower songs. It's a lot of good music here.
1: Well, if, I guess the first set, well, kind of explained it. From Rolling Stones number 2, 1965, Time is on My Side.

0: Okay, on the Ballad of the Rolling Stones. Angie, the first one that comes to mind for anybody, well, because it was a number one hit. Rolling Stones put that on Goat's Head Soup in 1973. Nicky Hopkins is all over that, like white on
1: so
0: rice
1: beautiful.
0: Playing piano.
1: Yep, yep.
0: So Keith Richards, who wrote almost all of the music and lyrics for this song, claimed in his autobiography that the name Angie was a pseudonym for heroin and that the song was about his attempt to quit using it while detoxing in Switzerland.
1: It's pretty amazing. I mean, that it meant such a specific thing to him.
0: Yes.
1: But it sounds like a love song for a woman named Angie. So,
0: yeah.
1: Very cool. And before that, three hits for the Stones, all from 1965, was a gigantic year for them.
0: Two albums out.
1: Yep. We heard Play With Fire and Heart of Stone. Play With Fire originally was the B-side of The Last Time.
0: This could be the last time.
1: Yep. Yeah. Okay. Heart of Stone was a number 19 hit.
0: Yeah. And we opened this set with Time Is On My Side, a number 6 hit for the Stones from Rolling Stones. Number two.
1: Well, it is 10:29 on this Wednesday morning. 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Mike and Sheila hanging with you until noon today here on WIOX Community Radio Catskills, where it is currently 68 degrees, sunny skies, beautiful sunny day. Let's take a look at the forecast for the Catskills. Mostly sunny, going up to 80. Tonight, patchy fog, low temp of 55. Tomorrow, on Thursday, fog in the morning, increasing clouds with a high near 75. Thursday night, starting off cloudy, then gradually clearing, dropping down to 48. Friday, looking like a beautiful sunny day with a high near 70. And then the weekend, Saturday, chance of showers in the afternoon, otherwise mostly sunny, high near 77, only 30% chance of rain for Saturday. 40% chance of rain overnight Saturday night, low temp of 55. And then on Sunday, showers are likely, 70% chance of that, mostly cloudy with a high near 78. So continuing with the Ballads of the Stones, let's go to their 1971 album, Sticky Fingers. Huge, huge album for the Stones.
0: Is that the one with the zipper?
1: Yeah, with the zipper, the Andy Warhol cover. That's in the Andy Warhol Museum in Pittsburgh.
0: If you ever have a chance to go to the Andy Warhol Museum in Pittsburgh, do not pass that chance up. It was a lot of fun.
1: Yeah, a lot of fun.
0: Well, from Sticky Fingers, we're going to hear Moonlight Mile.

0: So is that really Keith Richards on vocals?
1: Keith Richards.
0: That's insane.
1: Doing the lead vocals on You Got the Silver.
0: You think he's imitating Mick?
1: He spent enough time listening to him sing right next to him.
0: Well, You Got the Silver was from Let It Bleed, their 10th album, 1969. And we also heard Love in Vain from Let It Bleed. Love in Vain is Robert Johnson's song.
1: Classic.
0: Yeah.
1: And the really beautiful Moonlight Mile from Sticky Fingers. That one came out in 1971. Well, it is 10:44 on this Wednesday morning. You're listening to Pop Up. And we are doing some ballads of the Rolling Stones with you until noon.
0: You know, the next song is one of those songs that everybody tried to learn how to play on the guitar. It wasn't too hard. Still, I managed to mess it up. But
1: it's also from Sticky Fingers.
0: It's also from Sticky Fingers, which was their 11th album. Here's Wild Horses.

0: several of the most well-known Rolling Stones ballads, As Tears Go By.
1: That didn't chart.
0: It didn't chart for them. It charted for Marianne Faithfull, for whom they wrote it at the time. She had a hit with it. They put it on their December's Children album, another release in 1965.
1: Good God.
0: Ruby Tuesday before that, that one from 67's Between the Buttons, their seventh album.
1: Brian Jones played the recorder and the piano
0: on
1: that, but not, you know, at the same time. Ruby Tuesday is the B-side to Let's Spend the Night Together.
0: That was the big hit from that album. Yeah.
1: And, of course, Wild Horses.
0: Yeah.
1: Can't get away from how beautiful that song is.
0: From Sticky Fingers. Well, you are listening to Pop Up here on WIOX Roxbury. Mike and Sheila with you till noon today. We are doing the ballads of the Stones. Here is a beautiful, sad song that the Stones put on Between the Buttons, and also in the States we got it on Flowers in 1967. This one features Brian Jones on the organ and Glockenspiel. He was a brilliant multi-instrumentalist.
1: Yes. Okay.
0: He was also a total loon, which is why they kicked, and a drug addict, which is why they kicked him out of the band. But
1: we're going to hear him on organ and Glockenspiel, and the next song has him on dulcimer.
0: Hmm.
1: And the previous song he played the recorder and the piano. We have another one that's him with harmonica and tambourine. This guy, man, Brian Jones,
0: really talented.
1: Let's hear Backstreet Girl.

0: with their blues roots fully on display on that tune and throughout the whole Beggar's Banquet album, really, their ninth album from 1968. We heard No Expectations.
1: And it was Brian Jones was on acoustic slide guitar doing a good job.
0: Yeah.
1: No Expectations was the B-side to Street Fighter.
0: Right, big hit from that album. Also from Beggar's Banquet, Dear Doctor. And that one featured Brian Jones on harmonic and tambourine. So do you, want to tell the story about Dear Doctor?
1: No,
0: okay.
1: You can.
0: I can. Well, when Sheila and I were first dating many years ago, we went to visit her parents, and her older brother was in a band, and they were rehearsing down in the basement while we were there. And they spent about 4 hours trying to learn Dear Doctor.
1: Yeah. And, I thought it was Pressure Drop.
0: It's hard to hear that song without giggling, even though we admire their effort, and it's a good song, which... The Stones version featured Brian Jones on harmonica, tambourine, and once again,
1: the great,
0: the incomparable
1: Nicky Hopkins.
0: Yes,
1: on
0: indeed.
1: Piano. And before that, Lady Jane, the B-side to Mother's Little Helper from Aftermath.
0: Aftermath.
1: Sixth album, 1966. Brian Jones on Dulcimer.
0: On Dulcimer, yeah. And Backstreet Girl, beautiful, beautiful song. From Between the Buttons or Flowers, depending on which side of the pond you lived
1: between
0: on.
1: Between the Flowers.
0: And Brian Jones on that, organ and glockenspiel. Well, let's go back to that Sticky Fingers album, which has a lot of deep, dark, but softer sounding tunes.
1: Well, and Sister Morphine, it just explains the whole thing. It was originally released by Marianne Faithfull
0: once
1: as
0: again.
1: A single in 1969. Sticky Fingers was their 11th album. Rye Cooter is on bottleneck guitar.
0: Mm-hmm.
1: Here's Sister Morphine.

0: Till the Next Goodbye.
1: Such a beautiful song.
0: Rolling Stones on It's Only Rock and Roll, a number one album for them. Their 14th album, 1974. The song has never been performed live by the Stones and is not included on any compilation.
1: I wonder what
0: album.
1: The story behind that
0: I
1: is.
0: Love that song.
1: I think that would be a real crowd pleaser in concert. And before that, the very dark Sister Morphine from Sticky Fingers, 1971. And as Sheila mentioned, originally released by Marianne Faithfull as a single in 1969, and it featured the legendary bluesman Ry Cooder on bottleneck guitar. A lot of good musicians coming up here. Well, it's 11:25. And
0: wow.
1: We are moving right along with Ballads of the Stones. Let's go to the Some Girls album, 1978. Yeah. Now we
0: saw that tour.
1: We actually won tickets from the local radio station to see the Some Girls tour at the Palladium.
0: At the Palladium.
1: When they relit the Palladium chandelier after many decades.
0: Yes.
1: It was a great concert.
0: It was a great concert.
1: Yeah.
0: And who's the reggae guy that he sings with?
1: Oh, Peter Tosh.
0: Peter Tosh came out.
1: Came out. Then they did, what's that, Walk On?
0: I don't know.
1: I remember that song.
0: I don't know.
1: Clearly,
0: I
1: don't.
0: It was very, very good concert, and the Palladium is small.
1: Oh, it's just, it's a great, great place
0: really
1: to
0: feel.
1: Right.
0: Like, yeah.
1: It's an NYU dorm now, isn't it?
0: It's called the Palladium.
1: We won't discuss that. So, from that Some Girls album, 1978, Beast of Burden.

0: from the Rolling Stones' 18th album, 1981, Tattoo You. We heard Waiting on a Friend, went all the way to number 13. And Stones recording veteran Nicky Hopkins performs the track's running piano and does a very good job. And then the Stones hired saxophonist Sonny Rollins to perform the solo on that song.
1: Beautiful saxophone on that song. So great. So great. Before that, from It's Only Rock and Roll, 14th album, 1974, Time Waits for No One, and that's another one that the Stones have never done live for whatever reason.
0: I don't know why.
1: Yeah.
0: Beast of Burden. Yes. A number 8 hit for the Stones from the Some Girls album that went to number 1 on the charts in 78. In 1983, the song was covered by Hawaii's own Bette Midler. Her video for the song featured Jagger as the guest star. How nice is that?
1: Wow.
0: Some Girls was the only Rolling Stones album to be nominated for a Grammy for Album of the Year.
1: Pretty amazing, given that long career. Pretty cool. So, one album we haven't touched on so far is their 15th album called Black and Blue. That one came out in 1976.
0: That had that Memory Motel song on
1: it.
0: It was the band's first studio album released with Ronnie Wood as the replacement for Mick Taylor. Memory Motel is one of a few songs that feature both Jagger and Richards sharing the lead vocal. And the title comes from an actual motel in Montauk, Long Island. Let's hear Memory Motel and think about Montauk.

0: album. Another great blues tune from the Beggar's Banquet album, Prodigal Son. That one written by Robert Wilkins, an American country blues guitarist and vocalist of African-American and Cherokee descent. And before that, the seven-minute epic, from Black and Blue, Memory Motel. Well, it is 11:50. We have time for a couple more. And how about some nice covers of some Stones songs?
1: I have two covers. Lee Harris, also known as Little Queenie, put out a record called House of Secrets in 1999. And she put Backstreet Girl on that, which, of course, was a Stones song from 1967. Her version is so wonderful. Let's hear Lee Harris, Little Queenie, Backstreet Girl.

0: Okey smokes.
1: What a nice way to wrap up this Ballads of the Stones edition of Pop Up.
0: That was Susan Tedeschi from her Hope and Desire album. Her sixth album came out in 2005. Side one, cut one. You got The Silver. It was on the Stones, Let It Bleed. All songs on Hope and Desire are covers of famous soul standards.
1: Just beautiful.
0: Yeah.
1: What a great job she
0: and
1: does on
0: boy,
1: that.
0: That Lee Harris, Little Queenie, she does such a good job.
1: Just a
0: heart-wrenching
1: version
0: of
1: Backstreet Girl. Well, that is it for this edition of Pop-Up. Thank you for hanging out with us for a couple of hours. We are Mike and Shelia. We will return Saturday. No, we won't be here Saturday, actually.
0: That's right. We have family.
1: We have family. But our good pal Mike B will be bringing you some rock and roll stew to munch on from 2 to 4 on Saturday. And we'll catch up with you a week from today, next Wednesday at 10 a.m.
0: I want to shout out to Lori. Hey, Lori.
1: Thanks for always
0: Lori's
1: being
0: listening.
1: There.
0: Listening. Always listening. And we'll see you later on in the record.

0: From Gilboa to Bovina, Bloomville to Bearsville, Break a Bean to the Barkaboom. 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Stimulating, entertaining, exhilarating, high-quality theater and educational programs for audiences of all ages in the Catskills. 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

0: Spell by Pierre Locatelli. This is Democracy Now!, democracynow.org. I'm Amy Goodman. In southern Texas, the Trump administration said Monday it's temporarily pausing construction on a section of the border infrastructure that's in Big Bend National Park after construction crews were filmed bulldozing pristine desert wilderness, prompting ongoing protests and lawsuits. The Department of Homeland Security waived requirements that federal contractors comply with a broad slate of environmental laws to proceed with construction in the national park. The area covers a quarter of the U.S.-Mexico border, but sees only about 1% of border crossings due to the rugged terrain. The project in the Big Bend region is expected to cost $7 billion. Opposition to the controversial project has been widespread and bipartisan, including from environmentalists, local landowners, local sheriffs, and county judges. Outgoing Republican Texas Senator John Cornyn wrote to the Homeland Security Secretary Mark Wayne Mullen earlier this month, urging him to halt construction until DHS engaged further with local concerns. The contractor on the project is a major Trump donor. On Monday, Customs and Border Protection Commissioner Rodney Scott flew to Texas to announce the pause.
1: I just landed in Texas, headed to Big Bend National Park. Last night, I put a pause on all activity in that park as far as construction goes until I can get down there and do a personal evaluation, talk to some stakeholders, talk to local law enforcement in that area, and more to follow this week.
0: On Tuesday, Rodney Scott told local officials the pause would last just 2 weeks. In a statement, campaigner Laken Jordahl of the Center for Biological Diversity said, quote, "We won't rest until the contracts are canceled, the waivers of law are rescinded, and the bulldozers are sent packing for good," unquote. We go now to Texas, where we are joined by Laken Jordahl, a national public lands advocate with the Center for Biological Diversity. Laken used to work at Big Bend National Park on wilderness stewardship issues. I mean, Big Bend, I think it's something like the size of Rhode Island. We're talking about a massive area. Now, Laken, you're not usually siding, maybe I'm wrong, with the local sheriffs, with the Republican senators, but this is across the political spectrum. I mean, you had local sheriffs and the governor of Texas, Greg Abbott, both claiming they were responsible for this pause, wanting to take credit. Talk about what's happened here.
2: Good morning from beautiful Big Bend, Amy. This movement that we have built is a force to be reckoned with. I think the administration made such a massive miscalculation when they sicked their bulldozers on this great American national park. We have seen local sheriffs who are extremely conservative, border security experts, come out and oppose this thing. We've got Republican state house reps on our side. You know, this pause is welcome news. It shows just how nervous the administration is about this resistance. But we have no reason to trust DHS. None. They didn't even admit that there was construction happening here until this week. They were trying to hide that from the public. And we've been out filming the bulldozers every day, working with this incredible local community. And I don't think they understand just how deep people's connection to this land, to this national park, and to the Rio Grande is here in Texas.
0: So let's talk about who got the contracts. Newsweek says Tim Barnard and his wife donated $1 million to a Trump fundraising committee in 2024. Barnard Construction Company has been awarded billions of dollars in federal border barrier contracts, including nearly $2 billion linked directly to the Big Bend region. If you can talk about this, and also, we're not talking about building the wall in Big Bend, right? It's the infrastructure to service all of this, for example, surveillance, etc. But start with the donors who are contractors now.
2: Yeah, these contractors are darlings of this administration, and they've been given billions of dollars to build walls all across the U.S.-Mexico border. At this point, I mean, this administration is using this national park and its destruction as an opportunity to transfer billions of dollars into their pockets. And it's the same playbook that we see all across America's public lands. You know, these contractors have received $7 billion to build walls, vehicle barriers, and roads across the region. In the park itself, it's a $1.7 billion contract. That is more than half of the entire annual operating budget of the National Park Service. As a former Park Service staff, like, I cannot fathom, they have lost a quarter of their entire staff. They are facing budget cuts like they have never seen. Trash cans are piling up at national parks. Staff have been fired, and we're losing so much institutional knowledge. And if we just spent a fraction of this $1.7 billion on actually sustaining our national parks, dealing with the maintenance backlog, I mean, it would be life-changing for so many people. But instead, we're using all of this money to build a useless network of roads that cut into the most pristine part of the national park just to enrich a federal contractor.
0: And talk about why Republicans, leading Republicans, are taking on President Trump on this, from Governor Abbott to the sheriffs.
2: Yeah, you know, I think in Texas, Big Bend is symbolic of this idea of freedom. This place, this national park, it changes you once you've been here. And Republicans are not immune to that love for the land. It's been incredible to see them speaking out. I think in a lot of cases, it's too little, too late. But it's nice to have Abbott trying to claim that he's responsible for this. There's also, you know, a ton of wildlife out here. There are game species that the Texas backcountry hunters and anglers have been working with us on this project. So everybody loves this place. Everybody loves the river. And if you look at the facts, there are just no border crossings that happen here. So it is unjustifiable what they are doing to this place. And we do not trust this pause. We are seeking a permanent stop to construction. And we just filed for an emergency injunction with the court on Monday.
0: And Lake and Jordo, can you talk about the environmental laws that were waived in Big Bend, including the Endangered Species Act, the Native American Graves Protection and Repatriation Act, Clean Water Act, and more?
2: Yeah, with the strike of a pen, the DHS secretary has eviscerated decades of our nation's most important environmental laws. This has never happened in a national park. National parks are supposed to be the public lands with the highest degree of protection. I mean, you can't pick a flower in a national park and take it home. And yet we're seeing this irreversible destruction unfold. And that is only allowed because of these vast and sweeping environmental waivers. We are challenging that waiver authority in court. DHS has argued that the Big Bend region is an area of high illegal activity. But the numbers don't add up. The entire sector last month, 517 miles of border here, there were 98 apprehensions across the entire 517-mile sector. Nobody understands why they're pushing forward with this project.
0: I want to go now to Arizona. Lake and Jordal, I want to thank you very much for being with us. Lake and Jordal, again, National Public Lands Advocate with the Center for Biological Diversity. He used to work at Big Bend National Park on wilderness stewardship issues. We go now to Southern Arizona, where protests against another section of border wall construction are ongoing. A protest camp predominantly led by queer and femme activists in the small town of Lochiel is seeking to protect ancient cottonwood trees from demolition by federal contractors. At the center of the protest camp is a 200-year-old cottonwood known as a grandmother tree. Democracy Now! Spoke with one of the activists last evening. This is Refugio.
3: We are here protecting a 200-year-old grandmother cottonwood tree. They are sacred to the Tohono O'odham and Yaqui people, who are some of the original stewards of this land. The San Rafael Valley, where these cottonwood trees sit, is one of the most beautiful, most important places for migration of animals, wildlife. It's one of the freest places, I think, in my heart, that exists still along these borderlands. There is a binational tree sit happening. We have folks on the other side of what has not been constructed yet. They're on the Mexico side, La Noria side. And right now we have this zone, this stretch where the wall has not appeared, has not been constructed. And it's because we've been halting it by being here. We are being surveilled by private security, which ironically is called Vision Quest. We are being surveilled by Border Patrol. We are being surveilled by the Army, there's the 101st post, and we're being surveilled by the sheriff's office, the Santa Cruz Sheriff's Office.
0: Shortly after Refugio spoke to Democracy Now!, another activist, as well as Refugio, were temporarily detained by Mexican state police. In a statement released afterwards, the protesters said they'd seen the tree sit on the Mexican side of the border, quote, attacked by Mexican state police, and that they had mobilized to support their Mexican comrades. They were released without arrest. For more, we go to Tucson, Arizona, where we're joined by John Washington, journalist, staff writer for Lookout. Washington is the author of a number of books. His latest, How to Close a Camp, Dispatch from the Fight Against Immigrant Detention. John, if you can talk about the significance of this tree sit as we move from Big Bend in Texas, like 600 miles away, to Grandmother, to this tree, what people are so concerned about on the border?
4: Good morning. Yeah, I think what we're seeing is that the story right now is becoming increasingly not where the Trump administration is building a border wall, but where people are successfully forcing the government to stop, to slow down, or at least change course on border wall construction. So the activists on the ground in Loquiel that we just heard from a moment ago, they've been very clear that this is both an environmental and a political fight. They remind people that the border wall is a tool that deliberately inflicts suffering and death, and they cite the government's own policies in that claim through the 1994 policy of prevention through deterrence. Right now, the Trump administration, in attempts to make the border wall and the border line more rigid, what we're seeing is becoming, and because of the resistance, more binational, multinational, and transborder. So for now more than 3 weeks, someone has been up tree sitting in this ancient cottonwood, what they're calling a grandmother. And just last night, for the first time, just across the border in northern Sonora, A Mexican activist joined that person in a tree on the Mexican side. And they strung a rope briefly between the two trees, hanging from it a banner that says, that read, "From Minnesota to Mexico, resistance is fertile." And they have been pushing back. And we see that there are now these connections between the Big Bend, between Loquiel, between further west in Arizona, the fight to stop border wall construction, and on the Tohono O'odham Nation. You know, right where the people are right now in Loquiel is just about a dozen miles from another huge standoff in 2022, where some of the same activists pushed back against the former Arizona Governor Doug Ducey's border wall, constructed out of these old shipping containers. And they successfully pushed back. The state of Arizona was forced to remove those shipping containers, costing taxpayers here about $200 million. And, you know, historians and activists I talked to at the time when I was covering that told me that it was the first time since the fall of the Berlin Wall that a border wall, an international barrier, has actually been removed. And right now, this is what the activists are again pushing for. Another sign in Loquiel reads, "All walls fall." And while that may seem like a hard thing to achieve at the moment, they, in response to the brief arrest last night, are calling for more people to come down and support these and other movements.
0: Do the Mexican police and the U.S. police, the Border Patrol, are they working together?
4: That is unclear. I think that we have certainly seen instances, that is unclear in this exact moment, but we have seen certainly many instances in the past and different parts of the border wall where they absolutely collaborate.
0: The Tohono O'odham Nation recently issued a no trespassing order to block wall construction in its tribal land. Can you talk about the significance of this?
4: That's right. So they filed a lawsuit. So they have always been opposed, or long been opposed, to the border wall that is being constructed on their ancestral homeland. Right now, the government is trying to build, as in Lokiel, a double barrier, so two giant border walls threatening both, you know, pristine, beautiful deserts, fragile ecosystems, archaeological sites, graveyards, etc. They filed a lawsuit to try to stop this. Just last week, a federal judge ordered ruled that the construction can continue, saying that the Tohono O'odham Nation should defer to the federal government, which is a little bit galling given the long history of incursions into ancestral homelands here. The Tohono O'odham have also posted, as you mentioned, no trespassing signs on their land. And this is pretty explicitly targeting people who are going to be engaged in any sort of construction. Right now, one of the most threatened sites is the Quito Baquito Spring, which is this stunning oasis in the desert where a number of species live only right there. And so right now, people trying to protect this land understand that there's, you know, the Quito Baquito spring snail, that these things, if the border wall construction continues, may be wiped off the face of this earth. So this
0: I just have one last question. We have 30 seconds. You've documented the prevention through deterrence strategy implemented in the 90s that funnel migrants deliberately into deadly corridors. How does the Lokiel border project fit into that historical pattern of lethal border enforcement?
4: Well, at this point, there's very few areas in Arizona that are not walled off, but it is an ongoing attempt to further punish and inflict suffering and death on migrants, absolutely. However, like in Big Bend, very, very few people cross in this corridor. I mean, people, are right to point out that it's very much smells of a boondoggle, that no one is crossing here, and yet they're spending maybe $500 million on just this about 27-mile segment of wall to devastate the local ecosystem.
0: Well, John Washington, I want to thank you so much for being with us, staff writer for Lookout Washington, speaking to us from Arizona, author of the new book, How to Close a Cap, Dispatches from the Fight Against Immigrant Detention. That does it for our show. I'll be in Middlebury, Vermont on August 28th to speak at the Q&A after the screening of the film about Democracy Now! Steal the Story, Please. I'm Amy Goodman. Thanks for joining us.
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7: In terms of the outcome of the First World War, land empires lose and maritime empires win. The Germans lose, the Ottomans lose, the Russians, they also lose. And the fact that the land empires lose, the fact that Germany loses, is relevant to the rise of National Socialism. In the late 19th century, empire was all but totally unquestionable. It was the way things were, and it was the way things had been for centuries.
8: That's Timothy Snyder, and this is Alternative Radio. I'm David Barsamyan. This edition of AR features Timothy Snyder on the world of empire. From the ancient world to modern times, tyrants had dreams of empire, and they would realize those dreams through conquest. The purpose of empire is to expropriate the land, labor, raw materials, and markets for the imperial hegemon. Language is a factor. Euphemisms like freedom, democracy, and liberation are deployed to cover the nefarious activities of the dominant power, in this case, the United States. Sending in the Marines and aerial bombardment is always an option, but Washington also uses boycotts, blockades, and sanctions to bring to heel designated enemies. When not directly intervening militarily, the United States also exercises control and domination through a series of quislings, local collaborators. The world of empire exists with new shapes and forms. Our guest today is Timothy Snyder. He's professor of European history at the University of Toronto. He's the author of many books, including Black Earth, Our Malady, and On Tyranny. And now, Timothy Snyder.
7: There are a couple of very fundamental reasons why we have to start with the notion of empire. You can't really understand how you get to Leninism, Stalinism, or how you get to fascism, National Socialism, without understanding the world of empire that came before. You probably already are considering, given the world that we're living in, the various ways that parliamentary democracies or republics can break down and become other kinds of regimes. You might be thinking that one reason why this happens is that the nation itself had a certain proclivity to decline in this direction, that there's a German exceptionalism or a Russian exceptionalism or an American exceptionalism which leads people in this direction. You might be thinking that it has to do with the wrong ideology, that people get the wrong ideas in their heads, and as a result of that, politics changes. You might be thinking that it has to do with an economic catastrophe, that after a Great Depression or a world financial crisis, regimes collapse and change. Or you might be thinking that it has to do with some kind of national trauma, a defeat in war, humiliation. I'm not saying that any of these ideas are completely wrong. What I am saying is that all of these explanations have to do with a larger scale. They have to do with the global scale, whether it has to do with international relations or the scale of the ideologies or the nature of the economic problem or the nature of the trauma, all of these turn out to be global. And so the explanations that we have tend to focus on the national scale, But I don't think you can actually explain these sorts of transitions without a global scale involved. So all the ways in which we might be trying to explain the rise of totalitarianism must have to do with the global scale. These transitions tend to be connected with the imperial legacy. They tend to be connected with the basic, what I think is the basic question of contemporary politics, which is, what is the right form of politics after empire? Or can you do democracy without empire? Those are not easy questions. Another way that the imperial past directly matters is a legacy of inequality and exploitation. That's a legacy of empire. And then, of course, there's also the issue of imitation, that if there is a legacy of empire, then that can be the thing that we imitate moving into the future. So, the age of empire. We have to have a sense of what empire was for the reasons that I've given you, but also just because it's the dominant feature of about 500 years of world history. We can't really understand the history of the world in the 20th century without the previous five centuries or so. And I think it's not really arguable that the main feature, or at least a major feature of the history of the previous 500 years, was the empire. So by empire, what do I have in mind? And here, it's very important to understand that there are different kinds of state forms. And here, I'm going to fight against a general, lazy, lackadaisical tendency of the last, let's say, 35 years or so, which is to say that history is essentially over, you know, for better or for worse, this is it. That idea has become very central, and it's important to strip that away because one can't understand the possibility of a change of internal regime unless one realizes that history contains lots of possibilities. And what one has to understand is that changes of regime inside a country are very often connected to a change in world order. Consider the politics of the United States of America. And in the United States of America, you can see that changes in the structure of domestic politics are accompanied by, let's call them, queries about the nature of the world order. Is it acceptable to invade other countries and abduct heads of state? Is it acceptable to talk about recolonizing other people's colonies? Let's put it very generously, there's a conversation in the United States about the nature of the world order, which is directly related to the kind of authoritarian regime change which is underway inside the United States. We can't handle the question of domestic politics and radical change without having a sense of what empire is. The whole rhetoric of this question is phrased around the balance between a republic and an empire. If you have seen the Star Wars movies, they're framed entirely around the classical question of republic and empire. It is no accident that the good guys are from a republic which falls and the bad guys are from an empire which rises. The notion is that there is an alternative between republic and empire, and that for an empire to rise, a republic must fall. That these are the two possible alternatives. One intellectual binary which can be helpful is to think of a republic and an empire as being alternatives. We get this, of course, from the history of Rome, where republics and empires alternated. And in this binary, you would then think of a republic as having citizens, whereas in an empire, you would tend to have subjects. Another way to think about the difference between empire and republic is center and periphery. So in a republic, in principle, all of the areas are equal. There isn't a metropole, which is the center of everything, and then provinces, which don't matter. Whereas in an empire, there tends to be a metropole, a big city where the wealth and power is concentrated, and an unselfconsciously unequal relationship with the periphery, with the rest of the territory. So then we have to ask, how old is this notion of empire? Has politics always been this way? I want to note that even though today I'm going to be talking about empires, it's important to remember that these are not the only forms of politics possible. We're about to go through 3,000 years of history very quickly, and then 500 years of history less quickly. And when we follow a narrative line like this, you could get the impression that all there was in the world the entire time that I'm talking was empire, and that the only form of politics that is possible, therefore, must be this unequal form of politics. That is not necessarily the case. Alongside the forms of polities that I'm talking about, there were other kinds of political organizations as well. And that right from the beginning of politics, there were alternatives to the kinds of systems that I'll be talking about. I'm about to start with ancient Mesopotamia very quickly, but even as in Mesopotamia, there were forming city-states and then empires, walled cities with huge temples and concentrations of power. There were also, at the same time, other people, for example, north of the Black Sea in what's now Ukraine, who seemed to have much more decentralized forms of politics without visible centers of power, and where the relations between men and women, for example, seem to have been very different. Let's move on to actual empire then. The first kinds of polities we know about look pretty imperial. They are the city-states of Mesopotamia, today's Iraq, a bit into Iran. The first major empire that we know about is called the Akkadian Empire, arises around 2300 BC. That empire is paradigmatically the sort of thing I was just talking about, major cities, cities asserting unequal relations over other cities, cities able to extract wealth from people who are working in very unequal relationships in the countryside. And here comes another very important feature, which is directly connected to empire from the beginning, and that is writing. So in the ancient Mesopotamian city-states, and then in Sumeria and the Akkadian Empire, and then in the Persian and Assyrian empires that followed, there was writing. Writing seems to be directly implicated in imperial forms of rule from the beginning. The more pastoral, nomadic, decentralized, contemporary kinds of political entities were illiterate or had very limited forms of written communication, whereas writing seems to have allowed for not only more complicated commercial relationships, which is where it seems to have begun as a way to record debts, but also to allow for an imperial bureaucracy. Writing allows for imperial organization. It also allows for the creation of a class of scribes or bureaucrats, because of course, not everybody is literate. You don't get to situations where very many people are literate until the 20th century. It's when writing becomes and reading become general, arguably, that something like mass politics or even democracy in a mass sense become possible. Literacy has existed for, 5,000 years plus, but for almost all of that 5,000 years, it has been the property of a very, very small number of people, scribes, bureaucrats, priests. So writing allows for the creation of organizational power. So empire is economic, it's about exploitation. Empire is organizational, it's about a center that is organizationally superior to the places it conquers, but it's also about legacy. There's a symbolic aspect. Okay, so there was a powerful antique notion of the translation of empire, where the notion was that there was one empire, it was replaced by another empire, it was replaced by another empire. So you would have an Akkadian empire, then you might have a Persian empire, an Assyrian empire. And then we get to the Greeks. For many people, the Greeks would be the enlightened contrast with these early empires. Whereas these early empires, from the Greek point of view, were barbarian and despotic and their learning was limited. The Greeks, actually the 4th century Greeks, the Greeks were something else. The Greeks were democrats. The Greeks were the founders of science and math and so on. Now, upon inspection, this breaks down pretty quickly. It was the Mesopotamians who did much of the heavy lifting when it comes to math and astronomy. But there's a very specific point with the Greeks which I want you to grasp. It is true, of course, that in some of the Greek city-states, there was democracy. It's a cliche, but there's a reason why we use a Greek word for democracy. However, democracy in Greek city-states, where they had it, was a matter for the citizens. And There are two points about the citizens that I want you to think about when we think about blurring now the notion between a republic and an empire, or when we think about this larger historical problem of how you do a democracy which is not imperial. The first thing to think about is that inside a Greek city-state, not everybody was a citizen, right? The women, obviously not. The slaves, obviously not. And not even all of the non-slaves. So the citizens were a minority. They were a voting minority. They did, in fact, have debates. They did, in fact, model and exemplify some of the things that we think of as positive about democracy. But the citizens were a limited class of the population of a city-state. That's the first thing I want you to notice.

Bigger, grander, yes, definitely true. The Senate, yes. Multi-chamberal parliaments, absolutely. But very broadly, when I say Rome, what do you think of? Yes. What happens to Rome? It falls. That's what I was looking for. Thank you. So Rome doesn't really fall, by the way. Rome is transformed by the people who come into Rome. People who are from today's Ukraine, Goths and Huns, transform the Roman Empire. They run it for a while by themselves. There is no moment when Rome falls. The reason why everyone loves the notion of the fall of Rome, and this is worth noticing again for today's politics, is that if Rome fell, then you get to have a very clear question about why it fell. And at the time, the popular answer was it fell because of the Christians, because Rome had converted officially in the 4th century to Christianity. So a very popular answer at the time was Rome falls because of the Christians. The Christians made us weak. The Christians led us to abandon the proper gods. We weren't making the right sacrifices. It's the Christians' fault. But the point of this is that if something falls, then someone must be to blame. So today, when people talk about empires falling, it's usually not the Christians who are to blame, but in fact, it's usually the Christians who are doing the blaming, at least on our continent. But somebody has to be to blame. Who is to blame for the fall of the Roman Empire? Who is to blame for the fall of the United States? One of the things we have to know about empire is the way that we think about empire, implicitly or half explicitly, and how that affects the way we think about our own situation. And this is going to be, by the way, very relevant to Italian fascism and German National Socialism. The Roman Empire, even when it does cease to control West European politics, it continues for another 1,000 years in the East with its capital in Constantinople. The Roman Empire doesn't actually cease to exist until Constantinople is conquered by the Ottomans in 1453. So roughly 1,000 years on. Okay, so now let's take a step back. In these classical empires we've been talking about, the bodies of water were the Tigris and the Euphrates rivers, and the world ended at what we now call the Persian Gulf, or they were the Mediterranean Sea and the Black Sea. The Atlantic, which was just called ocean, was terrifying and unknown, right? So when the Romans conquered Britain, and they went across the English Channel, they were touching ocean, and that was thought of being something which was incredibly courageous, like to the point of being foolhardy, because the Mediterranean everyone knew, and the Black Sea was very difficult, but it was familiar. But ocean, the Atlantic, was terrifying and unknown. And I'm noting this because this is going to be a major difference between the Romans, the Greeks, and everyone before, and then what is going to come next. Okay, so when Rome breaks, there is the emergence of Islam and Islamic states. And what that means is that the North African part of the Roman Empire breaks away and becomes something else. So Rome was an empire around the Mediterranean and further east. Christianity in Europe is something different because the Roman Empire converts to Christianity, but then after the Roman Empire ceases to control Western Europe, the northern African part becomes Muslim, mostly. There are big exceptions, of course. Christians in Egypt, Jews, of course. But in general, northern Africa, which had been part of Rome and securely Christian, becomes something else. And so the story of European empire, or the story really of the creation of Europe, is the story of north of the Mediterranean. And I mention this just because it's a huge historical break. This whole notion of Europe, which may seem permanent and age-old and so on, has to do with the break between Islam and Christianity, which happens around the time that Roman power is ceasing to function. So after Roman power ceases to function, Christianity continues to spread northward into Europe, even when Roman power is no longer a factor. And this leads to the creation of a number of early medieval European kingdoms. The creation of these European states, which were in rivalry among one another, led to a reaction in the north on the part of the people that we call the Vikings. And the Vikings are the people from Europe who carry out the first, let's call it, mini-globalization. The Vikings from roughly the year 750 to roughly the year, 1100,

0: present in Greenland, Iceland, of course Scandinavia, where they're from, all the way through Europe and into much of Asia and the Middle East, and also a bit in Northern Africa. In one way or another, for those 400 or 500 years, Scandinavians, with their maritime technology, are able to spread around the world. That is the forerunner of the major European age of exploration. The difference between this and the previous empires is that in the coming European age of empire, exploration is going to go across ocean, across the Atlantic Ocean, across the Pacific Ocean. That's going to be the main difference. The primary causes of this have to do with disease technology and the Ottoman Empire. The period of the Black Death begins in 1346 and wipes out roughly a third of the European population. And in the recovery from the Black Death, there's also a major economic revival and economic transformation. The second thing which happens has to do with the year 1453. In 1453, the Ottoman Empire takes Byzantium. This has a huge effect on world trade. Up until that time, the main way that Europeans could trade with the world was a land route, which would go from Europe in various ways across the Near East or across the steppe into China, into East Asia. When the Ottoman Empire takes Constantinople in 1453, Constantinople is, of course, today Istanbul. This is one of the last steps in the creation of a vast Near Eastern and European empire, which now controls the trade routes to China. Okay, so 1453 is a turning point in economic history for this reason as well. And then the final thing which happens is that the Hundred Years' War in Europe come to an end in 1453 as well. Okay, so in 1453, Europe is recovering from war. Europe is recovering from plague. And the major trade route to the rest of the world has been blocked by the Islamic Ottoman Empire. In addition to the technology of improved ships and navigation, those are the factors which allow for the exploration of the world and the Age of Empire, which is our major subject. Okay, so to jump ahead to what this means, the main thing which happens now is that five quite small European countries come over the course of the next 400, 500 years to control or to at least dominate, establish some kind of form of economic or political hegemony over much of the rest of the world. Tiny countries come to control huge swaths of the world by way of maritime power. And what's different about these empires from previous empires is that they depend upon ships crossing oceans, and they are not contiguous. So the British Empire, the Dutch Empire, the Portuguese Empire don't necessarily touch one another. Okay? That may seem like a small thing, but it's something which is enabled by the global scale. Other empires are going to join this, but our main players here are going to be these small European countries. This all begins with an attempt, as I said, to reestablish trade. What do you do to get to Asia if you can no longer walk or take a horse? Well, there are two possible ways. You can go down around Africa, which is what Vasco da Gama does in 1494, or you can head west across ocean, right, across the Atlantic, and that's what Christopher Columbus did in 1492. In both cases, the motivation was trade. It was to get to markets that people already knew existed in Asia. In both cases, the consequence was the creation of empires in the New World, as it was called, because what we now call North America and South America were not known to Europeans, and also in Africa, as Europeans go around Africa, and also in Asia. So the first two countries who were successful in this are the Portuguese, number one, and the Spanish. The Portuguese and the Spanish both control, reach, and control large parts of what's now South America. Spain destroys other empires, the empires of the Aztecs and the Incas. There were roughly 10 million people in these domains, and roughly 90% of them are killed. The Portuguese control what's now Brazil and other parts of South America. But the Portuguese also, because they go around the Cape, they go around Africa, they make their way to India, they manage to establish colonies and trade presence in Africa and in Asia as well. In the late 16th century and 17th century, the Dutch and their East India Company largely supplant the Portuguese in Asia. For a time, it's the Dutch who are the major maritime power in the world. And this, by the way, is an example of a phenomenon which I'm going to mention now in case I forget to mention it later. There are lots of nice little European countries now. And, you know, like Belgium or like the Netherlands, they may not remind you in the first conversation that they used to have incredibly advanced and exploitative imperial relationships with much of the world. And I'm just noting that, right? Because, like, in this post-imperial world, one of the things which happens in Europe in general is that all the European countries go back to, oh, yes, well, we've always been like little tiny countries in Europe, and mainly, you know, we've been nice to each other, except for those world wars. And the world wars were a bad thing, but we've learned from them. And what doesn't happen very often in European history is connect those world wars to a world of empire, of which they were the last stage, incidentally. And in the Second World War is in large measure an attempt to recreate something like an empire, right, on these models. The Dutch are just a wonderful example of this, because if you go to the Netherlands and you go to art museums, you see the spectacularly good art, which is largely about trade and ships and the nice things that bourgeois households get because of this trade. And that amazing art is all a result of this moment. But it's now within a national framework somehow, right? It's a Dutch art museum. It's not a museum of the Netherlands and the world. It's a Dutch art museum. The same goes, you know, for Belgium. What could the Belgians have possibly done wrong? Well, they established one of the most extraordinarily exploitative relationships in the history of the modern world with Congo. But when you get to a Belgian art museum, everything is framed in a national way, and it's hard to understand what these relationships actually are.
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0: Okay. Slavery. It's important to understand that, so far as we can tell, slavery has been present from the beginning, and that political organizations have tended to be in the business of enslaving people and selling them. We're trading them for something shiny. This goes back way before the world empires that I'm talking about. So there will be changes in slavery when it becomes a global phenomenon. But in order to understand the global phenomenon, it's also important to recognize that slavery is present essentially everywhere you look in history until quite recently. And sadly, even in the modern world, it's much more present than one would like to think. But in the histories of smaller states and larger states, you see that there's a very distinct moment often where some sort of clan finds a way to enslave people around them and to sell them for something that they want. And this is a fairly universal tendency in modern world history. What happens then is that sometimes these enslaving relationships become more profitable when someone else comes into the picture who creates an external demand for slaves. A very important example of this is the case of Eastern Europe in the 700s and 800s and 900s, when the Vikings from Scandinavia, they made a tremendous amount of profit by going into what is now northwestern Russia, the Baltics, Belarus, and Ukraine, and enslaving people at scale and selling them southwards by way of intermediaries to Islamic empires who had demand for the people who we might now see as Europeans were trading other Europeans into Asia for silver. This is just one example, though, of a general phenomenon. If my clan is enslaving your clan, and then it turns out that there's a lot of money to be made, I will keep enslaving your clan, and I will do it more ambitiously in order to make that money. And this is just this is a pattern, unfortunately, which is general. What happens with, let's call it globalization, is the technology of movement becomes more impressive. then the technology of the slave trade also becomes more impressive, and people are carried for longer and longer distances to make these profits. I say all of this because if we don't understand that slavery was already a well-established form of human activity before we get to the age of empire, we can't really understand how slavery becomes so important, because these are transitional stages. So now we'll get to the global history of slavery, which largely has to do with Africa and the New World. Okay, a couple of things about Africa. So the first thing is that in Africa in the 19th century, there was a state system. That state system had largely survived the first few centuries of European colonialism. Because in contemporary discussions of slavery, what often happens is people say, oh, well, the Europeans, they did this terrible thing and they enslaved Africans. And yes, they did a terrible thing, they enslaved Africans. But you can only understand that if you know that slavery had been part of human history before that. It's not like they invented it, they just did it at a much larger scale. And then one of the counterarguments is, oh no, it was the Africans' fault, because look, the Africans enslaved one another. Yes, the Africans did enslave one another, and so did everybody else, pretty much over the course of human history, right? So one has to understand that, like, things get bigger, they grow to a larger scale, and the transatlantic slave trade is, you know, from a contemporary ethical point of view, an atrocity on a much larger scale than previous forms of slavery. But it can only exist because of the traditions and the political possibilities that were already there. Okay, so what happens then is that slavery, which had been a Black Sea phenomenon, a Mediterranean phenomenon, suddenly becomes an Atlantic phenomenon as the technology changes and as the possibilities change. And much of the slaving takes place in Africa, with some Africans exploiting other Africans, or with often Arab slave traders organizing things, but for what is now a much larger economic demand, which is in the New World. Many of the things which are coming from the New World, and for which human beings will be enslaved on the scale of millions, are not, strictly speaking, necessary. They're things that we enjoy. And I just mention this because, like, enjoyment and pleasure are always important factors in human history, and they're not necessarily the ones that we're the most self-aware about. And so, like, the things that we're addicted to, the things that we really like, the things that start to seem necessary to us, those may be the engines of dramatic changes, even though we don't necessarily notice it because, oh, this is just something that I like. In order to see how this all works, the cruelty and the oppressiveness and the mass death and trauma involved in slavery has to do with trade in things like sweeteners, sugar, right, molasses, things that made life more pleasant, but which weren't necessarily, strictly speaking, necessary. So with the opening of the Atlantic and with all of the money which could be made in the New World, slavery then becomes a much larger phenomenon. It becomes a much more African phenomenon. And the key centuries here are the 17th and the 18th century. For the colonization of Africa, though, there's an irony of the slave trade, and that is this. In the 17th and 18th centuries, when the slave trade becomes tremendously important for the Spanish, the Portuguese, and then later for the English colonizers of the New World, during that period, the trade with Africa in human beings is largely on the coasts. So it would be on the coasts that the Europeans would interact with whoever was providing them with the slaves, right? This did not require any penetration of the African continent. So during the slave trade, of course, slavery exacerbated, worsened, in some cases brought down interior African political units, but the contact points were on the coast. And I have to set this up because there's an irony which I need you to understand now. Over the course of the 18th century, some of the important European states abandoned slavery and the slave trade. France in 1794, the British in a longer process from 1807 to 1833, the Ottoman Empire in the third quarter of the 19th century. Over the course of the 19th century, most European powers ceased to allow the slave trade and then eventually emancipate slaves or make slavery illegal. What happens then is that the European trade with Africa, which had been enslaved on the coast, becomes a penetration of Africa for other goods. So it's the end of the slave trade, which is a precondition for what becomes the race, what's called the race for Africa in the last quarter of the 19th century, where Europeans become aware of other resources. The ivory trade was hugely important in all of this, but also palm and oils. And so things that people need, but also things that people wanted, become the subject of a more and more thorough European penetration of Africa over the course of about two decades, the 1880s and the 1890s at the end of the 19th century. And this is post-slave trade. It's what happens after the slave trade is over. This brings us to Britain and France. The last two major world powers in chronological order are the British and the French. Then, of course, Canadian history is all about the contest between the British and the French and how that turns out. So the first English colonies are quite late, relatively speaking, in North America, the 1580s or so. The British are in the shadow of the Dutch until pretty deep into the 17th century. The point where British and French preponderance was decided was the Seven Years' War of 1756 to 1763, after which Canada and India both shift to being chiefly under British hegemony. And then it's also in North America where you have, in the American War of Independence in 1776, the first European-on-European anti-colonial struggle. There will be others after that. The American Revolutionary War is an interesting example of European settlers who are revolting against the main European power, which is Great Britain, using what we would now call an anti-colonial line of argumentation. It's not just important because it begins the history of the United States, and with the British removed, so after not so much the Revolutionary War, but after the War of 1812, the British are essentially removed from the United States part of the North American continent, which allows the Americans to proceed very quickly westward over the course of the 19th century, very quickly westward across the Pacific. So it's important for that reason, but it's also important for the reason that I mentioned earlier with respect to the Greeks. So the American founders were students of Greece and Rome. They were Enlightenment thinkers. And you can see in the early American state the same tension, broadly speaking, that one sees in Athens or in the Greek city-states. Namely, that yes, unlike the British Empire, the United States of America was established as a constitutional republic where the predominant political condition was meant to be a condition of citizenship. However, it reproduces, roughly speaking, it reproduces the condition that one finds in ancient Greece, which is, yes, we are citizens, we're not subjects of a king, but not everybody is a citizen, and there's slavery. The arguments that Americans made on behalf of slavery were very often precisely that the Greeks had slaves and the Romans had slaves, and it's an integral part of having a republic or a democracy to have slavery. The debates in the 1840s and 1850s leading up to the Civil War, those kinds of arguments were very often made. And they were made after the Civil War, and in fact, they're being made today as well. So yes, it's a republic and there are citizens, but not everybody is a citizen. Women obviously can't vote. People without property can't vote. And of course, slaves can't vote. That's the starting condition of the American Republic. And I say this because Republic and Empire, it's a binary conceptually, but it's not necessarily a binary in history. You can be a republic and you can also have imperial tendencies, right? And so the question is, can you actually get all the way to a republic? Can you, and if so, like, doesn't that require you understanding your own imperial history? So, I mean, again, I'll just toss this out as a possible connection to the events of the day. But when ICE is invading American cities now, does this not look like some kind of late-stage imperialism? Does it not look a little bit like an empire which, in addition to considering other countries it might invade and so on, is also having it out against its own history, where the people who identify themselves with the original settlers, which is what the word American can often mean in a white supremacist environment, that where the people who identify themselves with the original settlers are saying, well, the rest of you are not American, or the rest of you don't belong here. And I mean, I raise these as questions, right? I mean, these are fresh things, and so there aren't clear answers. But might that not be one answer to the question of what happens after empire, which is that you just keep doing it? Now, I want to move to the European continent. And we're now reaching the point where some of this will start to have some more obvious relevance to what happens in the totalitarian 20th century. The French Revolution also bears within it a very obvious tension between the notion of a republic and an empire. That tension is expressed in French history in the alternation between the state forms of republic and empire, explicitly or implicitly. And from the beginning, it's expressed in the immediate transition from a revolution made in the name of creating a republic into the Napoleonic Wars. And the particular way that it comes out in French history is the notion that we are simultaneously liberating the entire French nation. And as we do that, we are bringing liberation to other people abroad, right? Which is, of course, a very attractive idea. That you can simultaneously free yourself, and part of freeing yourself is that you create a mass army, and then that mass army goes out and defeats the noble, feudal, limited armies of other countries, and then what you're bringing to them is liberation. That is an appealing political idea, and it's a slightly different way that republic and empire can be connected from the very beginning. That if I have done such a wonderful job of liberating myself, I have had a national revolution, that makes me the lodestar, the example for everyone else. And if I'm invading them, I cannot possibly be doing anything else besides liberating them, because I have this political knowledge which no one else has. And so the early 19th century, the Napoleonic Wars, reveal that particular way of doing a politics of republic, which can also feel like a politics of empire. Napoleon, of course, said that he was out to clear empire away from Europe. And he did defeat empires, and he did destroy ancient entities like the Holy Roman Empire in the middle of Europe, which had existed for centuries and centuries. He did do those things, and then he put his brothers-in-law in charge. Putting your brother-in-law in power is not exactly the same thing as liberating people. The point, though, is the tension here. A republic is created, and the very first thing, or one of the very first things that republic does, is that it liberates other countries. Liberation, in quotes. And over the course of the 19th century, the French pioneer a version of politics, which will be called Bonapartism. Bonapartism means, I have come to power, and democratic reforms maybe are desirable, but they seem very difficult to me. But I have an idea, and that is I'm going to invade another country. Okay, so I'm putting this a little bit cynically, but what Bonapartism means is that you take the attraction of democratic politics, but rather than going through the painstaking process of the democratization of your own society, you direct that energy at some other country. And by a kind of logical magic, the fact that you're intervening in another country in the name of democracy must mean that you yourself are a democracy. Because if you weren't, you wouldn't be intervening in their country in the name of democracy. Okay, there's a flaw in that logic, but it's a very powerful political logic. And it's pioneered by the French, but then it's taken up about a decade later in a slightly more cynical but interesting form by the Germans. What's special about the Germans? What's special about the Germans historically is that you'll notice they weren't on the list of those small European countries which had major world empires. The Germans do, in the 19th century, have a presence. They have a presence in the Pacific. They have two zones of colonization in Africa. But they do not take part in this major wave from the, let's say, the 1490s to the 1890s of European colonization of the New World, Africa, and Asia. There is no Germany, there is no German state until January of 1871, when the Germans defeat the French, and when they take this Bonapartist logic to the next level. In the Bonapartist logic, I say, we are a democracy, we are a republic, and therefore we're going to help other people become a democracy or a republic. What Bismarck does is that he takes the democracy part out. What he says is, we are a nation, and therefore it is our destiny to bring together everyone who belongs to our nation inside Europe. That, again, it can seem progressive because you're saying, I'm bringing the nation together. But interestingly, what's missing from it is any notion of equality. The Bismarckian solution to German unification was to say, by way of military power and dramatic military victories, I'm going to solve the national question. And the victories were dramatic. The defeat of the Habsburg monarchy first, the defeat of the French later on. These were dramatic military victories, which allowed one German state, Prussia, to become the center of a larger unification project, which is completed in the Hall of Mirrors in Versailles in January 1871. The point is that what Bismarck does, and this is his major innovation, and this is also very pregnant, has consequences for the future, is that he says, I'm going to unify the nation by way of military force. It's the military force which becomes the crucial thing. There's actually no notion that it has anything to do with democracy for anybody. It's just the nation. So the category of the nation replaces the category of the republic or of a democracy. Bismarck doesn't claim to be founding a democracy. He's against it. What he's doing is he's establishing a Reich. He's establishing an empire. But it's an empire for the German people. Right. The German word for empire, which is Reich, becomes the name of the German state. It doesn't even pretend to be a republic or to be a democracy. So that is the imperial logic coming home. And it's coming home in a very important place, which is Germany. Because Germany, by the end of the 19th century, is surpassing the English to becoming the most important industrial power in the world. And so the logic of German unification is also partly a logic of markets, and the logic of German imperialism after German unification is also going to be partly a logic of markets. There are a few things that I want you just to catch from all of this. The first is that this has largely been a history of small European domains who, for a period, controlled large parts of the globe. Portugal, Spain, the Netherlands, England, Belgium to some extent, these countries end up controlling for quite a long time much of the world. And second point, this is how globalization happened. I think in general when we say or hear the word globalization, we think of something universal or we think of something out of time. But this globalization was a historical process which took roughly half a millennium. And that is the globalization that we had. We can't go back and make a different globalization. The globalization that we had and have was an imperial globalization. That is how it happened. And it's the one from which we work when we start in the 20th century or the 21st. Third point, I want you to notice the difference between the land empires and the sea empires. They are different. And they tend to be different structurally because in a land empire, there's usually a center. And then you have a gradual spread or a gradual decline of prestige and wealth as you go away from the center. So the Ottoman Empire, Istanbul is the center. In the Russian Empire, Petersburg is the center. There's a center and then there's a kind of fading away. And that fading away also concerns identity. And this is typical. Who is a Russian, right, is a question that the Russians have a terrible time, in fact, have not figured out. And part of that has to do with the legacy of a land empire, where the changes from one tribe, one clan, later one nation to another can seem more gradual. In a maritime empire, that's not the case. If you're the British later controlling India, you have a very clear idea who you are, who you're cooperating with and educating, and the much larger everybody else. It's not gradual the way that it is with a land empire. And this also means that practically, when a maritime empire breaking up has a kind of clarity that a land empire breaking up might not have. So when the British and the French, when they lose their possessions, those possessions are gone. I mean, there might be a moment of, you might struggle for them, right? When the Dutch lose Indonesia after the Second World War, they fight, they try to keep it, right? But once they've lost it, they've lost it. Whereas in a land empire, if you lose some territory in the border regions, there's always the thought that perhaps we could get those back, right? Because it's just right next door to us. Whereas like when you're the French and you lose Vietnam, the notion that you're going to go back to Vietnam seems pretty distant. But you get my point. When it's a maritime empire and you lose and you're pushed out, it's a much more distant prospect that you're going to return. Whereas with a land empire, you're always thinking, well, you know, it's just right there. I can see it. And it was just ours. Okay, so that's a structural thing. And that structural thing brings me into a contingency, which I want you to understand, because it's crucial for what happens in the history of the 20th century. And that is the nature of the First World War. The First World War is a world war because the contestants are world powers. The horrifying scale of destructiveness of the First World War has to do with the fact that the powers concerned are able to gather wealth and also to a considerable extent humans from all over the world. And then in a terrible 4 years, they bring that wealth and those humans together and they fight this war on a very small bit of territory. And that's a general description of the horror of the First World War. In terms of the outcome of the First World War, land empires lose and maritime empires win. The Germans lose, the Ottomans lose, the Russians, they also lose in the sense that their state breaks up and they have a revolution. And the maritime empires, the British and the French, they win. Okay, and that's just a contingent fact. And it's an important contingent fact because it means that while you have one kind of decolonization, right, what happens to the Ottoman Empire? What happens to the Russian Empire? The question of decolonization for the British and the French possessions doesn't really arise until after the Second World War. And the fact that Germany loses is relevant to the rise of National Socialism. And so this is, I think, where I wanted to leave you, except with one final thought. And in some way or another, we've covered about 4,000 years, or we've covered 400 or 500 years of imperialism. So you may live in a world where it seems like we're in it constantly in the present, or where history is over, past may not seem to matter. But however that may be, in the late 19th century, in the world in which Hitler was born, Lenin was born, Stalin was born, Churchill was born, in the world in which that generation of people was born, empire was all but totally unquestionable. It was the way things were, and it was the way things had been for centuries. It was normal. So whatever sense of normality you have about this thing that we have now, try to empathetically imagine that they had that sense about empire. And perhaps in a much more deep-rooted way, because whatever we have now has not lasted for very long, whereas empire, a world of empire, had been going on for half a millennium. And so that means that if you think about the life trajectories of, let's say, a Hitler, it's not surprising that Hitler grew up reading fictional stories about the American West. It's not surprising that Hitler imagined that Germany should be a world power the way that the British were a world power, because that was normal. That was the way that things were. It's also not surprising that when Lenin thinks about communism, he thinks about it not on a national scale, but on a world scale, because that was a perfectly logical way to approach the problem. There's a reason why Lenin thought that if there was going to be a revolution, it could be and indeed had to be a world revolution. And that was because globalization had been created by 400 or 500 years of empire. So the very different kinds of ideologies in the period after the First World War, they're not just ideologies which are, you know, self-consistent or contradictory or different from one another or mirroring one another. They also have to do with a biographical experience. And the biographical experience is growing up in the 1880s or 1890s, early 20th century, in a world of empire, in what, so to speak, had always been a world of empire, and then passing through the First World War and seeing many of those empires come down, and then imagining what could come next. And there are different answers to that question of what can come next after empire. Equality is one answer. Another empire is another answer. There are different kinds of answers, but to see the 20th century and the 21st, we have to set the stage in this way. All right. Thank you very much.
1: You were just listening to Timothy Snyder on the World of Empire.
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0: Welcome to Health Cetera in the Catskills on WIOX Radio. I'm Diana Mason, the host of this program, where we focus on the impact of local, state, national, and global issues on the health of the individuals, families, and communities in the central Catskill region. Well, today on Health Cetera in the Catskills, telehealth is a welcome option for many people. But for others, it's an impossibility because of problems accessing the internet or being facile at using technology that is required for telehealth beyond a simple phone call. I'll talk with an expert in telehealth, Dr. Lisa Duffy, associate professor at the University of Massachusetts Amherst College of Nursing and a pediatric nurse practitioner at Boston Children's Hospital, about telehealth issues. But first, cancer remains a prevalent health concern. It's estimated that almost 2 million people are newly diagnosed with cancer each year. And cancer used to mean a death sentence. It's now largely considered a chronic illness, so that people are living longer and better than they have in the past because of new methods of cancer treatment. So what is called cancer survivorship has become a major concern for both the person with cancer and their family caregivers. Here to talk with us about cancer survivorship, is Dr. Marcy Lee Nielsen, a registered nurse who is certified in hospice and palliative care, and she's the director of the Head and Neck Cancer Survivorship Clinic at the University of Pittsburgh Medical Center. She's also the co-lead for the University of Pittsburgh Medical Center's Cancer Center's Cancer Risk Outcomes and Prevention Program. That's a mouthful, Marcy. And a professor in the University of Pittsburgh Medical Center School of Medicine's Department of Otolaryngology, Head and Neck Surgery. I know her because she is a Betty Irene Moore Nurse Leaders and Innovators Fellow at the University of California, Davis, which is how she came to my attention because I have been teaching in that program. So it's really nice to be able to welcome to Health Cetera in the Catskills, Dr. Marcy Lee Nielsen. Marcy, thank you so much for coming on today.
1: Thank you for having me.
0: It's a delight. So, you know, when I went to nursing school years ago, you know, in the hospital, the person with cancer was put at the end of the hall and the door was closed. And that picture has so much changed. We never talked when I was in school about cancer survivorship. And then when I was editor-in-chief of the American Journal of Nursing, we sponsored a State of the Science Symposium. Now, this was back in the aughts. A State of the Science Symposium on cancer survivorship. But very few health systems really focused on survivorship. So why is there this increased emphasis now on cancer survivorship?
1: Well, I think you mentioned one of the main reasons. We have, and I call it really one of the modern challenges of oncology care, is that we are curing patients more than we ever have in the past. So we anticipate that 70% will live at least 5 years, and then 50% more than 10. So when we're talking about 50%, we're talking about, you know, 18 to 22 million. So that's a lot of individuals. Mm. The focus really shifted in the early 2000s with a landmark report called Cancer Patient to Cancer Survivor, Lost in Transition, and it really highlighted how patients and their caregivers feel after going through treatment, where they're seeing somebody daily to then maybe 3 months, maybe 6 months, maybe a year, and then maybe not. And so how that feels to go from that close contact to learning your body, your new body, and not having so many touch points.
0: Hmm. Yeah, and so this idea of new body, it's also after cancer treatment, there's sort of a new normal, isn't there? Mm-hmm. People talk about, I'm not the same, but they end up trying to construct a new normality. Is that what you've seen patients do?
1: Yeah, I think, you know, a lot of patients a lot of patients don't really resonate with some of the terms that we use, like survivor or even normal or new normal, because when you think about new things, like you think about a new car, a new job, all of those things tend to have positive connotations, and sometimes the body that they have after treatment is something they don't always recognize. And so they really have to relearn a lot of things. And so for my group, a lot of it's relearning how to swallow, relearning how to move so you don't have pain, and just kind of understanding what those differences are. Are those things to expect, or are those things to worry about? So it can cause a lot of stress for survivors, but also their caregivers.
0: And what are some of the major issues that you see? Now, you work with head and neck cancer survivors. Mm-hmm. But what are some of, in general, in cancer survivorship literature, what are some of the major issues that people confront as cancer survivors?
1: So some of them are just musculoskeletal changes, especially when surgery is involved or radiation, because that can cause, you know, tightness, changes in how things are connected almost. And so that goes with pain at times, sleep trouble, cognitive changes with medications, you know, anxiety, depression, and things we don't always kind of highlight because they're not physical, but changes to work, financial troubles, fear of the cancer coming back, sexual health. All of those are very, very common, and they really span the domains. It's not just physical, but it's that social interaction and that financial kind of work experience that all go along with, you know, having cancer, being treated, and then being a survivor.
0: So how do you approach helping people with these issues?
1: So I think if we talk about kind of where the standard of care is now, a lot of our accreditation standards focus on providing these referrals, these services after treatment. And so after treatment is whatever their primary treatment is. It varies by cancer. Some could be surgery and then radiation. Some could be radiation and chemo. Immunotherapy is the new addition. But my work specifically has really started to shift that paradigm of the way we think. Mm. And we should really focus on integrating survivorship care earlier. Mm. Because we know these treatments are, once you start them, they are likely to change you. And so a lot of these things we can help with earlier rather than later.
0: So tell us about your research in this area.
1: So my research in this area is some about physical changes. So I do kind of two types of research. One is about the physical symptoms that patients experience and how they connect. But some of the biological predictors of that, we know that sometimes patients come in and they have similar treatments, they're similar age, but they can look very different. So that's kind of one avenue. And then the other avenue is really studying the models of care, which is how we know that if we implement models like a comprehensive survivorship approach, we can improve function after treatment. So if we see you early and we compare you to people who come later, we know you function better at 1 year. And our recent study that is under review right now and hopefully will be out soon shows that if we see you pre-radiation, do all those connections, those referrals, that education, you are more likely to be able to get through treatment in a timely fashion. And even when we adjust for that, you have improved survival at 3 years and a decreased chance of recurrence. So I think that's the first study to really show that early survivorship care has potential, what we call oncologic outcomes, so survival and recurrence.
0: So let's use as an example the people you see with head and neck cancer. Mm-hmm. Tell us about what is different now in the care that you're giving them. How would this look if I had head and neck cancer, and I was in your practice? What would be different? What would you do that might not have been done 10 or 20 years ago, and maybe that some places still aren't doing today?
1: So I think what we do different is we know the very common side effects of treatment now. We have a better idea of what those are, the swallowing, the physical changes. And since we know those can happen down the line, we start to proactively integrate these services to patients before they get treatment, or, you know, optimally before, but whenever you come, we'll see you. So even if it's right after treatment, we start to do this. So patients will have a person who helps them with their swallowing, a person connected to them that helps with their physical function, like their tight neck or their shoulder that doesn't move. Will help with if you have to change your diet because you can't swallow as well, a dietitian who can help adjust that or help you find ways to adjust it, but still get the benefit of, you know, eating. And the other is dentists. That's a huge component of care in head and neck. We don't always think about it, but if we can get you to a dentist early, and it's complicated because of insurances are different, then we can hopefully help prevent some tooth loss and things that can cause you a lot of trouble down the line.
0: Wow.
1: So all of those are in one place. And so instead of being reactive, our approach is more proactive, knowing what we know.
0: So I'm going into the surgery really understanding what some of the outcomes may be beyond just removing the cancer. And that's, I would think that would, on the one hand, be scary, but on the other hand, it might lower anxiety because you sort of know what to expect, maybe?
1: Yeah, I think, so every patient wants to know different information. I think that can be very overwhelming. And so one of the ways I think is important is to kind of understand and ask patients if they're ready to kind of hear some of this. But understanding that we're just not telling you these things to scare you. We are partnering with you because we know they happen and we want to prevent them. So this is not a journey you're going to take alone. This isn't a journey that you're going to go with experts who understand and can I help you kind of navigate that. And that's part of, you know, when you talk to survivors and when you talk about survivorship care, that comes out a lot in what they say is, I didn't know and I wish I would have known. And so while not everybody's the same, that at least gives you a team to kind of work through. So it's almost like a tour guide. We know what's going to happen, or we know what can happen, and so we kind of help you along the way.
0: So it reminds me, though, so while we've been talking about head and neck cancer, you have a colleague from the Irene Betty Moore program, Kristen Faselli, and she's at Memorial Sloan Kettering, and her work was on what they were, and I think another, Grace Campbell from University of Pittsburgh, focused on what's called now prehab. And so regardless of the cancer, the idea of how do you get this person into the best possible shape before we start treatment, right? It's not just with head and neck cancer.
1: No, it's not with just head and neck cancer. We do a lot of that. Well, we're trying to do more. So I think these terms come up and people sometimes focus on them, but survivorship starts at diagnosis. So survivorship in some ways is prehabilitation if done in that capacity, because we're trying to optimize you before you undergo. But there are very standardized protocols for certain types of cancer to really optimize you. And we try it in head and neck. So if you're going in for surgery, you know, we're going to make sure you try to eat as much as possible. We've used different protein shakes to try to boost your kind of health before you go in for surgery, get you moving, a lot of exercise and prehabilitation in that capacity. We've seen a lot of information about exercise and how that can be really beneficial. And so there is a move, and I think it's very similar to survivorship, and what I try to focus on my work is that we really need to start thinking about these things before, and help survivors think about these things before they pop up.
0: So the work that you're doing at, look, University of Pittsburgh Medical Center is one of the top tier health systems in the country. And they have a very strong focus on cancer treatment. I've known that for quite some time. So that's University of Pittsburgh Medical Center. How prevalent is this approach that you are taking? To what extent can people expect another health system to have the same kind of support these days?
1: So I think it varies, and that's the unfortunate part. You know, even within Pennsylvania, we have a very large kind of area that we serve. And so many places have general programs. So they're not, maybe not head and neck specific or breast specific. They could be consultative where patients go once to just kind of see. So that's, I think, some of the trouble we have when we compare these programs is that everybody's a little different. So Mayo has some programs, MD Anderson, Cleveland Clinic, a lot of the bigger ones do. But I think one of the things you'll talk about later is telehealth, and a lot of that is where we're kind of figuring out how to incorporate that so we can reach more people. Because one of the things I've said, and I'm sure, and you've heard it because I've practiced with you, is that, you know, high-quality survivorship care, high-quality care shouldn't really be dependent on where you live. Mm. And so how can we get these things to be more accessible and equitable to patients who may not be, you know, 20 minutes away from UPMC or 20 minutes away from Hopkins? And so there's still struggles with that, but working on different types of models and extending our models to try to get those patients who need these services.
0: So if there's a listener out here who has a diagnosis of cancer, recent diagnosis of cancer, or who knows somebody who has, what advice do you have for them about how to ascertain whether they're going to get this
1: prehabilitation? Or early survivorship care.
0: Yes. What are the questions they need to ask?
1: I think they should talk to their providers. I think they should talk to their providers and ask what's available at their institution. So some of that is very much being an advocate for yourself. But there are also a lot of resources online. And I would look for supportive care organizations that are fairly well known. So the American Cancer Society has a lot of survivorship-facing materials. So does George Washington. But other groups like Blood Cancers United, young adult kind of programs, for me,

0: This is something not to be expected. And I always tell people to call. I'd rather them call and ask than worry that they're bothering me with a question that's kind of nagging at them.
1: Mm-hmm. So it seems to me that, you know, if we're in a very rural area. And so people, for cancer treatment, you have to leave the area, the immediate area. And so you're going an hour, hour and a half. Some people go from here down to New York City, which may be 3 hours away, so on and so forth. So it seems to me that one of the questions they should ask is, how will you prepare me for the treatments that I'm going to be undergoing, right? What can I expect?
0: Yes, I think that's a good one. And they should, you know, they'll likely give you, we know what's most common in many of these treatments, and that's just part of, you know, informed consent. I think if your provider doesn't, you should kind of ask more questions because they do know. Data's out there. But I also think that it's important to let them know, like, where you are going, because there are times, especially with other services like physical therapy, those can be done closer to home. And so if they have a network or they have referrals, you don't always have to come back in. But that is a very important question. And again, I think you can ask your provider, but also look to organizations that are well established, because many of them have these resources in addition.
1: Great.
0: And I would be open. So if you find things with your provider, I think it's really important to talk to them about them. You know, I found this on this website because, you know, all cancers and cancer types can be different. And so it's important to have that open line of communication.
1: Yes. And so what advice do you have for family caregivers?
0: So I commonly tell our family caregivers that it's, well, first, as a just a health system, it's very easy for us to focus only on the patients. That's just how our system is designed. But most likely no one goes through this alone. Many people have a family member or even an informal friend who goes with them. And so I do say it's important for them to talk about it too, because this is, they're going through this journey with their loved one. They will experience things differently, but it still can be very challenging. Maybe not physically challenging, maybe sometimes physically challenging. And so there are resources for caregivers also. So support groups commonly will have both survivors and caregivers participate. There are sometimes just caregiver groups. A lot of clinical psychologists will see survivors, but also see caregivers separately, or even together. And so I think recognizing those symptoms or recognizing those feelings and acknowledging them, and a lot of caregivers will say, well, I'm not going through it. You are. It's just different. It's very much, you're going through it. You're watching your loved one and go through this.
1: Yeah.
0: And supporting them.
1: Yes. So I think some important takeaways here are, one, that you should ask the question about one is Google it, right? Google cancer survivorship and the type of cancer you have, and see what some of the issues are. And then when you talk with whoever your provider may be, or if you're trying to make a decision where you're going to have treatment, to ask, do you have cancer survivor services? Do you prepare me? Do you do what's called prehabilitation? Just prepare me for the treatment I'm going to be undergoing? And what supports do you have for family caregivers?
0: Yeah.
1: Are those three major points, or am I missing something?
0: No, I think those are good points. I think talk about what to expect, but also ask, like, what resources are available when I'm done? Because I think in our typical standard of care, that's when a lot of these survivorship resources will be available, just because of the way some of our facilities are accredited. So I think asking what to expect, but what services they have during and after are really important. I think, you know, one of the things that does happen very commonly is providers, clinicians, have a perception of what survivors' most important needs will be. And that's not always what survivors have. Mm-hmm. And so when we kind of talk like that, it allows us to get on the same page. And I always say kind of level set with my survival.

0: caregivers, because if I'm not matching their needs, then the care I provide is not going to have the result that either of us want.
1: Yeah, yeah. And you've already mentioned going to the American Cancer Society, going to an organization that already that represents the kind of cancer that you have. Those organizations are out there, and seeing what's available through them for cancer survivorship. So are there any other resources you want to share with listeners that they should consider beyond those?
0: I think those are the big ones. I think, you know, there are local organizations. So we have one called Cancer Bridges here, and I'm sure in the Catskills you also have one. And so looking for local, but also national level, you know, and peer support, a lot of your institutions have survivors who are willing and able and ready to kind of help other survivors navigate this. And so your providers, you know, it'd be okay to ask them and say, do you know somebody who'd be willing to talk to me?
1: Yes.
0: Who's gone through something similar.
1: Great. And what about accessing your work? How can people get access to your work?
0: So you can follow me online. I'm on Instagram. I'm Survivorship Scientist. On LinkedIn, we have a website on our page. So I try to take a lot of our research and translate it into something that is more easily digestible for the wild world, to try to take pieces and how you translate to that your care, and not just for head and neck, but also more broadly. So those are some options. LinkedIn, we have a Facebook page, Instagram, Survivorship Scientist, are possible ways to get a hold of me.
1: Great. And that is Dr. Marcy Lee Nielsen. And Marcy is M-A-R-C-I, and Nielsen is N-I-L-S-E-N. She is certified, a registered nurse in hospice and palliative care, and director of the Head and Neck Cancer Survivorship Clinic at the University of Pittsburgh Medical Center, as well as a number of other things with that health system. Thank you so much, Marcy.
0: Too many jobs.
1: Yes. Thank you so much for coming on to Health Cetera in the Catskills today and sharing your work. It's really important work that you're doing, so thank you so much.
0: Thank you for having me.
1: Bye-bye. Yeah, she does really good work, and it might be out in Pittsburgh, but we have places closer to home, and you should ask about what people are doing around, what these health systems are doing around cancer survivorship and support for that cancer survivorship. Well, I'm Diana Mason. You're listening to Health Cetera in the Catskills. The time is 2:29. And a quick weather report here. Today, the high is, it's saying 80 degrees, but I don't think it's going to get up to 80 degrees in Roxbury. Who knows? But mostly sunny. Tonight, the low will be 55, and there will be a 20% chance of showers. And then patchy fog will continue through the night and into the morning. Thursday will be a high of 75 degrees, and mostly cloudy. On Thursday night, tomorrow night, gradual clearing, a low of 48 degrees. I like that. And then Friday, a high of 78 degrees, and it will be sunny. It'll be mostly clear Friday night with a low of 52. Mostly sunny on Saturday. Then about a 30% chance of showers that continue into the evening and the night. The low at night will be a 55 degrees. And Sunday, it looks like it's going to be a high of 76 degrees, but with a 70% chance of showers. And just a quick announcement. The Hub is on Main Street. The Hub is welcoming HCR Home Care's Tracy Vanderveen, an LPN, for a conversation about home care, independence, and aging in place. And Tracy will be at the Hub, that's at the Huggins Building at Margaretville Hospital, tomorrow from noon to 2 o'clock. And she's bringing some snacks, hopefully healthy ones. And it's free. You can go and find out about HDR Home Care Services, about aging in place and remaining independent in your home. She's also going to be returning on two other dates, September 24th from 12 to 2 and October 15th from noon to 2. You can just walk in to the hub to see her, or you can email the hub at info@thehub2bsonmain.org. That's info@thehub2bsonmain.org. 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

0: You're listening to Health Center in the Catskills on WIOX Community Radio, live and local in the Catskill Mountains. I'm Diana Mason, the host of this program. Well, I once thought I had a urinary tract infection and wanted to be seen via telehealth instead of an in-person visit to find out if my symptoms warranted a special urine analysis, and then my plan was to go pick up that cup, give the specimen, and that would be it. But I was told that the practice had only in-person visits. Well, it seemed rather stupid to me. But I realized that there may have been, this may have been related to differences in payment that for an in-person visit versus a telehealth visit. I'm a strong proponent of using telehealth whenever possible and have done so at other times quite effectively. But to get an expert's take on this, I'm pleased to welcome to Health Center in the Catskills, Dr. Lisa Duffy. Lisa Duffy is a registered nurse and associate professor at the University of Massachusetts Amherst, Elaine Mariab College of Nursing. She's also a practicing pediatric nurse practitioner at Boston Children's Hospital, where she's cared for children with chronic conditions for more than two decades. And as with our prior guest, she's a fellow in the Betty Irene Moore Nurse Leaders and Innovators Fellowship, which is how I came to learn about her work on telehealth. Lisa, thank you so much for being with me today.
1: Thank you for having me.
0: So what is telehealth? What qualifies as telehealth?
1: Yeah, it's a great question. Telehealth really is an umbrella term that really just refers to any time we use technology to deliver healthcare. So what does that mean? There's lots of different ways we use that term. So we have what most people, I think of is what you're talking about, is a typical telehealth visit that's synchronous or has live video. So think of it like a Zoom call. You see your physician or your nurse practitioner. They can see you. You talk back and forth. A lot of people refer to that as telehealth. However, telehealth is more than that. So we also think of it as anything that's asynchronous. Any data that you supply to your provider, so if it's via patient portal, that's also considered telehealth. We also have remote patient monitoring. So anything that transmits healthcare data, think about like your smartwatch that can transmit things about your heart rate. That's considered telehealth. As well as any mobile health or applications on your phone is also telehealth. Very broad term.
0: Yeah, it is. And of course, there was an uptick into the use of telehealth during COVID to the point that at least from public funding, public insurance, there was coverage for telehealth. Mm-hmm. Is it still being covered?
1: So it is, not to the extent that it was during COVID, but more so than pre-COVID. So what you had talked about with your UTI example, before COVID, really rarely any insurances were covering telehealth. If they were, they were not covering the visit at the same rate as if you had an in-person visit. So it was really prohibitive to a lot of practices, and they just weren't doing it because they either couldn't bill for it or they couldn't bill as much for it. COVID kind of changed that. For one of the better things that came out of COVID was we had loosening on restrictions. We had more insurance coverage. It was more widespread use because of the kind of emergent time we were in. As a result, people really found how effective it was to deliver care. And so policy has moved forward, and it is a lot easier to get insurance coverage.
0: So somebody said to me, why would I want to not have an in-person visit? Why should we use telehealth?
1: Yeah, I think there's really great reasons and situations where you'd use telehealth. The most important probably is that it expands access. So we can reach people in rural areas. We can reach people in areas where there are provider shortages. And we can get people connected with specialists that don't exist in their community. So, for example, I do pediatric neuroimmunology, very subspecialty field. There are not a lot of pediatric neuroimmunologists worldwide. Our clinic's able to provide consultations from anywhere. So it really has improved access to get people that specialty care.
0: Lisa, also, I have to stop you. What is that you said you provide? Neuro what?
1: Neuroimmunology.
0: Oh, neuroimmunology.
1: Yeah. So
0: tell people what that is. Yeah.
1: So we do things like pediatric onset multiple sclerosis. So a lot of people aren't familiar with the fact that multiple sclerosis can be diagnosed as young as 18 months old.
0: Wow.
1: And so we also do autoimmune encephalitis, conditions really anywhere where your healthy cells are attacking themselves from an autoimmune response in your body. So very subspecialized. Mm. But we've been able to really distribute that care to places we would never have reached before.
0: Mm, good point. So I interrupted you. When else should you use telehealth? Yeah.
1: No, yeah. It's really a benefit when it comes to decreasing things like travel time to appointments, which is associated with cost, not only for driving and parking costs, but missed work costs. So really, people are able to log on to a telehealth visit from anywhere, and it can save them time and money. I think if they're also, what we've seen is that there really is an opportunity for more frequent check-ins using telehealth, which overall decreases uses of things like emergency room visits.
0: Yes. So you mentioned about rural areas and that you're able to reach out to rural areas. But one of the barriers that we have in rural areas is a problem with broadband.
1: Yes.
0: A lot of places do not have internet access.
1: Yes.
0: And our public transportation is not nil. There is none in this area. So telehealth would really be beneficial for many people who really can't afford the gas prices or may not even have a car. So what do you do when, you know, you're in a community where a barrier is just not having that internet access?
1: Yeah, I think it's something that people, I think, take for granted. People don't realize how many parts of this country don't have broadband access. And so it is certainly a barrier. I mean, I think one thing we're doing from the policy side is trying to increase, reach with broadband by showing how effective telehealth is, by doing this research and providing data. I think the other thing we do is work with people to try to figure out where in their community they might be able to access the internet, right? So sometimes that's difficult if there's no transportation, but we try to do whatever we can to figure out, identify areas where they might have internet access that they could, take part to use as a resource.
0: Yeah, one place that people have mentioned has been libraries, but you really should have a bit of a private space to do this, right?
1: Right. So that's another big barrier that people don't think about, is that you have to make sure you have reliable privacy. So you have to maintain privacy and confidentiality just as you would in the office in a face-to-face visit. And we have a lot of families and patients who have a shared space where they have their, maybe their computer or their laptop or their phone even. I've heard from a lot of college students, because I do pediatrics, college students have a roommate in a very small room, and it's very hard to find a private space. So that often becomes an issue as well. So it's a big barrier that people don't often address, but we need to make sure while we're doing the visit, privacy is maintained.
0: Any other barriers that we ought to be paying attention to?
1: Yeah, I think we talked a little bit about it. The reimbursement inconsistency through insurance companies, that can be a barrier. I think the other thing is licensure. So even though insurance has improved reimbursement, licenses, particularly nurse practitioner licenses, haven't kept up. So not state to state, it varies. And so I may only be able to see patients in my state. Mm. So if somebody wants a consult from California and I'm in Massachusetts, I could do it because Massachusetts has really great nurse practitioner scope of practice. But if I'm in Idaho, I can't see them if they're calling you from California. So it really depends state to state what your license says, and you might not be able to cross those barriers from insurance perspective.
0: But in terms of a local practice, primary care practices here, specialty practices here, when should you not use telehealth?
1: That's a great question. I do not recommend telehealth anytime you need a really in-depth physical examination. We can do some general exams quite well over telehealth, but if you have a diagnosis or a concern or symptom, for example, where I really need to palpate your abdomen, I can't do that on telehealth. Mm-hmm. Anything complex, anything emergent, anything acute should not be on telehealth.
0: Really good points. Mm-hmm. And so you've done research on the use of telehealth for children and their families. Tell us what you've uncovered in this research. What's your research focused on?
1: Yeah, so this was really interesting. After the COVID pandemic, when everything kind of went online, I really became interested in how that was disrupting patient-provider relationships. So we know there's a lot of literature to support that that relationship between you and your provider is closely tied to your health outcomes. We see improved adherence. We see improved self-management skills if you have a good relationship. And anecdotally, I was kind of seeing that relationship deteriorate with the use of telehealth. Uh-huh. And so I became really interested in it. And so we did two studies, one focusing on nurse practitioners and one focusing on emerging adults or young adults ages 18 to 25. And we basically asked them the same thing. We did qualitative surveys and interviews. And what we found with the nurse practitioners who were giving care now on telehealth during COVID, they felt like their care hadn't changed at all. Hmm. They really reported that they were doing exactly what they were doing in the office, and it translated beautifully, and everything was fine, but they wanted to go back to the office. They didn't want to use telehealth anymore. Hmm. What we found with the young adults was that they love telehealth. They did not want to go back to the office. But what was surprising was that they felt like the visit was not the same. They did not feel like they had the same rapport. They said the telehealth visits were much shorter. Nobody asked them any personal information. There wasn't that conversation or that rapport building. They felt like something was missing. They felt like they weren't being heard. People weren't paying attention to them. And it was really striking how opposite it was from what the nurse practitioners reported. But what was probably the most interesting finding from the young adults was that they felt on telehealth they were more willing to be open and honest and share because they felt so comfortable using the technology and being in their own home environment. Mm. And so I felt like we were just missing an opportunity to capitalize on this technology.
0: Well, that's really remarkable that I feel safer in my home, safer to even share information.
1: Yep.
0: Wow. Yeah. Now, you've also focused on health literacy. Tell us about your work on health literacy. Tell people what health literacy is first.
1: Yeah, so health literacy is really the ability to kind of understand basic health information so that you can make decisions about your own health. And so, again, I'm kind of focused on this emerging adulthood, so transitioning from pediatric to adult care. And they kind of get lost in the shuffle. They do really great in pediatric care, and then they kind of fall off when they get to adult care. They stop following up with visits. They stop taking their meds. And I really wanted to figure out why. There's a lot of transition programs that really focus on, you know, giving them resources or checklists. But I really felt like it was more than that. And so I wanted to see if health literacy was really playing a part. And in these interviews with these young adults, all of them said the same thing. And they said, well, I don't really know anything about my chronic condition because when I go to the visit, my mom or dad or caregiver are there and I just let them deal with it. It was one young woman actually said to me, well, when the provider starts talking, that's when I can tune out and I know my mom's just going to take over and listen for me. And so really finding that for these young adults who are going to need to manage these chronic conditions for the rest of their lives. In pediatrics, as children, we're so worried about caring for them that we're not giving them the opportunity to engage in their own health care, and they're not learning. And so then we expect them to go off to adults and are surprised when they fail.
0: That's fascinating. So how has that changed how you're approaching these young people before they transition to adult care? Or has it?
1: Yeah, Yeah, so here's where we're really working with them to develop use of technology to aid them in learning about their condition. And so we ask them, how do you want to engage? What is easiest for you? You know, right now, a lot of clinics are still, you know, giving out pamphlets, right? Yeah. We're kind of behind the times in how we provide education to patients. And really, these young adults are like, I want it on my phone, right? I want something on my phone to walk me through how to do this. So one of the things we did as a result is we had developed a smartphone application for kids with pediatric onset multiple sclerosis. And it was more than just them recording their symptoms. Whenever they recorded a symptom, they got a live, immediate response that kind of asked them questions about it, had them think about it. And it really all led to helping them make a shared decision about their care. And we worked really hard in figuring out how to help them do that. What was the information they would need to be able to make their own healthcare decision and kind of walk them through the process? And so it's ongoing work. It's something that takes time, but we've really seen a lot of success and excitement about it.
0: Oh, that is fascinating. So I want to go back to two things. One is with the telehealth. Mm-hmm. If you were in charge in this country or in this world with determining how telehealth would be used and promoting its use, what would you call for?
1: So I think everybody should have access to telehealth. I think it's an incredible resource. I think one of the problems we have right now is that we don't educate providers on how to use telehealth. Mm. One of the things we did during COVID is we just said, here's a link, now you're going to do telehealth visits. And we never really taught anybody how to do it. Mm. And that is really the main focus of my current research, where we're actually developing training programs for providers using AI and conversational avatar agents to help them practice and walk through telehealth visits. And not only a lot of telehealth certification programs that exist now talk about the lighting and the sound, but we're really talking about how to talk to people on telehealth, how to build that relationship and how to have that rapport even though you're not in the same space. And so I think mandatory education is the first step.
0: And we've talked about payment already, but my question to you is, should payment, do you believe payment for an in-person visit should be the same as payment for a telehealth visit?
1: So I think yes. Mm. I think especially, and I didn't always think that, to be honest, because telehealth visits tend to be shorter and they're check-ins and you're not doing maybe some more of the complicated things that, like I said, you need to do in person, but after my work with the young adults and realizing that I could use telehealth to help them better understand and engage in their own health care, I think it can have really significant health outcomes. And so I think there is a place where it really can be just as effective if done the right way.
0: Wow, that's awesome. And we have just about 2 minutes left. Mm-hmm. You mentioned early on, this is a real detour, Lisa. You mentioned early on about you're able to diagnose multiple sclerosis in an 18-month-old?
1: Yes. That was our youngest patient, yeah.
0: Wait, you're born, it shows up in children?
1: Yes. I mean, so Boston Children's Hospital, where I am, has a neuroimmunology clinic, but we are one of a dozen centers around the country that make up a pediatric multiple sclerosis collaborative. There are centers all over the country that just see pediatric patients with multiple sclerosis. So what's interesting is for years and years and years, we did not think kids could have multiple sclerosis, and they actually were diagnosed with something called ADEM, or acute disseminated encephalomyelitis. We only realized, I would say maybe 15, 20 years ago, that was actually the first presentation of multiple sclerosis. And so in 2010, they changed how to diagnose MS, and then we were suddenly able to diagnose it in children.
0: That's fascinating. And that is Dr. Lisa Duffy. She is a pediatric nurse practitioner at Boston Children's Hospital, one of the top children's hospitals in the country. In fact, I know the executive chief nurse officer there, and she would say we are the top. And she's also the associate professor at the University of Massachusetts Amherst College of Nursing. And thank you so much for coming on today and talking to us about telehealth. I learned some new things today, Lisa. Thank you so much.
1: My pleasure. Nice to talk to you.
0: Same here. Bye-bye. Yeah. Fascinating stuff that I didn't know. Children, who would have thought children having having multiple sclerosis and being diagnosed at 18 months. Well, I'm pretty much out of here. I see Carrie is in the, I think it's Carrie, in the studio here. Yeah. So just one more reminder about the hub. If you are interested in learning more about home care, Tracy Vanderveen is with HCR Home Care, and they will be at the Hub tomorrow from noon to 2. And the Hub is at the Huggins Building at Margaretville Hospital. That's as you're coming up the driveway. It's the first building to the right-hand side of the main building. And she'll talk about, have conversations about home care, independence, and aging in place. If you can't make that, you can also, and you can walk into that visit. You can just walk in. Otherwise, you could get in touch with the Hub at info@thehub.org. She will be back on September 24th and October 15th, both days from 12 to 2. I'm out of here. You've been listening to Health Center in the Catskills. I'm Diana Mason, the host of this program, and I'm your got Carrie coming up next. Take care.

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1: Good afternoon, everyone, and welcome to the Rocksteady Show. I'm Dr. Rocksteady. We've got a fantastic show for you today. We're going to focus on two events in August, separated by decades, but united by music. The first is going to be, of course, Woodstock. It's 57 years old. Today was the day after the last session when Jimi Hendrix went off on the Star Spangled Banner. And we're going to get started with some Rocksteady music and then ease into some of the Rocksteady versions of Woodstock music that everyone is familiar with. In the second half of the show, we're going to take a look at some of the music that was a part of and that evolved from Jamaican independence, because August is Jamaican Independence Month. August 6th was the day that it separated itself from Great Britain. So here we go on WIOX Radio, the Rocksteady Show. Let's start with one of our three theme songs, this one by the great Bob Marley, Rocksteady.

Hey, keep rocking. This time, the same message. Phyllis Dillon, the queen of rock steady, with the song she wrote, Rock Steady.

Okay, from the Queen of Rocksteady to the Godfather of Rocksteady, Phyllis Dillon over to Alton Ellis doing the same song written by her, an entirely different message and beat, but it's still Shake Your Feet and do it slowly and do it sensually and enjoy your partner's aura. Alton Ellis, Rocksteady.

Okay, now that we're set in the Rocksteady groove, let's step to the side and remember that we're located here in Roxbury, New York, just a few miles away from Woodstock. Woodstock, the 3 days of peace and music that became one of the largest music festivals in history and definitely the peak musical event to reflect the counterculture of the 1960s. People who felt that the corporate approach to life was just too stifling. They were opposed to the Vietnam War. They wanted to legalize marijuana. And Woodstock became the countercultural calling card for everyone to assemble and enjoy their way of life. Unfortunately, and I think most of the people listening to this show know, the town of Woodstock wouldn't have any of it. And they refused to grant permits to the organizers of the festival. And so just at the last minute, after selling roughly 50,000 tickets, the promoters started searching for alternate venues. They went to Saugerties. They were rejected in Saugerties. They went to another place in upstate New York. I guess the name of that was Wallkill in Orange County. And again, they were met with resistance. You know, you have to remember that there was a real serious cultural divide, something akin to what we see now between red states and blue states, but this was happening in every family, in every county and cities across the country where there was this youth movement committed to peace and love and music and long hair and blue jeans and bell bottoms and the establishment. And so it was really hard to get the establishment to accept and understand that a rock concert could be a peaceful, marvelous thing. And so it wasn't until four tries that the organizers were able to get a venue that would accommodate this festival. And we're going to talk more about that in a little bit. You know, the first group to sign a contract with the promoters Lang and Roberts for Woodstock was Creedence Clearwater Revival. And once Creedence came, there was a sort of domino effect of wonderful groups that decided to play at Woodstock. One of them was not the Beatles. Apparently, President Nixon would not allow John Lennon into the country to play at Woodstock. And as a consequence, they wound up going to the Isle of Wight. And Bob Dylan, who lived in Woodstock, didn't make it to Woodstock, pretty much because I think he aligned himself with the idea of playing outside the country and with John Lennon instead of, focusing his energies in Woodstock. So we're going to listen to a Beatles song by a rocksteady artist, Alton Ellis, who will sort of make up for the fact that this song was not sang at Woodstock, but it's a beautiful song, and we'll follow with some other tunes that were done by rocksteady stars on behalf of the Woodstock experience. Here we go, Alton Ellis and I Love Her.

Well, they didn't call it the British Invasion for nothing. I mean, the Beatles, the Rolling Stones, Herman Hermits, Dave Clark Five, they constituted just an enormous block of musical talent that came to the States. And so we're going to listen to two versions of one song that made it to Woodstock. It was written by George Harrison. It's very well known. And then we're going to hear it by Dawn Penn in the Rocksteady version. Here we go with Here Comes the Sun. Beatles.

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I'm Dr. Rocksteady, and either you're listening on 91.3 FM, MTC Channel 20, on the campus of SUNY Delhi at 107.5, or on WIOXradio.org on any kind of laptop, iPad, iPhone that you have. We're very, very happy to be with you today, splitting our time between celebrating the Woodstock Festival of Peace and Music and Jamaican Independence Day. We're just about closing out the Woodstock section of the program. I want to take a second to give a shout out to my colleague, Gary Falk, who holds down the Doo-Wop show here. He's the Duke of Doo-Wop. And a shout out and a birthday wish to our son, Mo. He's out in Nebraska and celebrates his birthday tomorrow. So we want to finish the Woodstock component with a few more facts and, of course, the iconic national anthem by Jimi Hendrix. First of all, I want to finish by saying the conflict over Woodstock continued even when they finally secured a spot at Max Yasgur's farm in Bethel. People put up signs saying, "Buy no milk, stop Max's hippie music festival." The authorities were trying to send in police forces to dissuade them from putting up the stage. It was quite an event just in itself getting started. At one point, a few days before the festival was slated to open, and it ran from August 15th till yesterday, the 18th, the organizers had to make a decision between either having the construction crew work on putting up fences and ticket booths or completing the stage, because it had just been such a tense and interrupted effort to get the spot ready with moving it from one location.

to another. Anyway, they decided to make it a free concert, as we all know from that point on. And that actually wasn't so much a decision as the fact that overnight, 50,000 early birds had arrived and planted themselves in front of the half-finished stage. So the idea of setting up ticket booths sort of became moot. And the stage was erected. Governor Rockefeller called the stadium, the concert organizer, John Roberts, and told him that he was thinking of ordering 10,000 National Guard troops to the festival, but he was persuaded against doing that. And ultimately, the people at Stewart Air Force Base helped to ensure order. They airlifted performers in and out of the site and did a great deed to help make the music go on and the concert be the success that it had been. So, again, it was 3 days of peace and music that really changed the dynamic of American culture. And one of the people who was responsible for changing the dynamic of American culture was Jimi Hendrix, whose last song for the festival was the Star Spangled Banner in an electric version that no one's heard before and no one's heard since. So we're going to play it for you here and then roll into the second half of our show celebrating Jamaican Independence Month. Here's Jimi Hendrix with the Star Spangled Banner.

0: Well, I'm sure you didn't expect to hear that on the Rocksteady show today, but I thought it'd be appropriate because, of course, we lost Jimmy many decades ago now, but he sort of encapsulated everything that was unique about the counterculture. He was someone who broke all the barriers, all the rules, all the time, and no other song, I think, in American music history does that as effectively as his version of the Star Spangled Banner. So, okay, goodbye, Woodstock. We're walking over to celebrating the month of August as Independence Day for Jamaica. Jamaica became independent on August 6, 1962. And as it did, the music of the country started to shift from mento, which was really a kind of a folk music in Jamaica, into ska, which started to pick up some of the electronic and more sophisticated arrangement elements of music from the jazz and R&B era, and ultimately became rock steady. So here's one of the first songs that sort of signaled the turnaround in music in Jamaica. It was the anthem for Jamaican independence by Derek Morgan, Forward March.
1: Forward March!

Okay, Derek Morgan with Forward March Towards Independence. Let's take a little bit of time to go over what it took to get to Jamaican independence, going back all the way to the times of Christopher Columbus, when the Spanish landed in Jamaica and took control of the island, enslaving people to the point where they actually died off so early it became counterproductive for Spain to own the island as a source of agricultural labor, because the brutality and intensity that was visited upon the indigenous people there was killing them so early they weren't getting their return in terms of the ability of those slaves and prisoners to produce for the Spanish. Nonetheless, about 150 years later, in May of 1655, a group of British sailors and soldiers landed in Kingston and began the Anglo-Spanish War. The Brits wanted to control the island and use it as a colony for their Caribbean slave holdings and agriculture. And as a consequence, they wound up driving people who had been enslaved by the Spanish up into the woods and away from the conflict. And these folks who ran away were known as Maroons, escaped slaves and people who deserted the armed forces. They became known as Maroons, and they were actually sort of the guerrilla forces that would regularly come down and raid British plantations and attack the colony and occupy different parts of the island. So the Maroons started a war against the British in 1728, the First Maroon War. Unfortunately for the Maroons, who were made up of Taino and other indigenous people, as well as runaway slaves and deserted soldiers, they lost. And it took another, 100 and some odd years before the British Empire abolished slavery, and the Maroons were able to forge themselves into a political force behind Marcus Garvey. Marcus Garvey, as some of you may know, was someone who believed that people in the Western Hemisphere should go back to Africa. And he started something called the Universal Negro Improvement Association and African Communities League to raise money to send people from the islands back to their, what he called their motherland in Africa. Unfortunately for people who believed in his mission and his goal, he was convicted of defrauding his investors and spent 5 years in an American jail. When he got out, he was actually he was pardoned by President Calvin Coolidge, but the air went out of the sails of his efforts to get people to abandon Jamaica, abandon other colonies in the West Indies, and return to Africa. Well, we're going to listen to some more Jamaican music now, and then I'll finish up the history of how all this Maroon attack on the British and Marcus Garvey's efforts to mobilize people back to Africa translated into the fight for independence on Jamaica. But right now we're going to hear a second song from Derek Morgan, which sort of combines fairly well, I think, with Forward March. It's called The Conqueror.

In that same spirit of struggle and hope and aspiration for equality and independence, Delroy Wilson, Better Must Come.

Well, in the post-World War II era, the Jamaican Liberation Movement, or the efforts towards independence, coalesced into two political parties, one led by Alfred Bustamante, who was actually white and native-born, and he set up something called the Bustamante Industrial Trade Union, which was also ultimately called the Jamaican Labor Party. And his cousin, Norman Manley, set up something called the People's National Party. And these two parties contested for power and fought against the British on behalf of Jamaican independence. And ultimately, Bustamante won, took control of the government, and pushed it towards and into a period of independence, as I said, in 1962. But a short time, only 10 years later, Norman Manley's son, Michael Manley, rode to power on the spirit of actually reggae, which came from Rocksteady. He had a bandwagon of marvelously talented people, including Bob Marley and Bunny Wailer and Toots, that traveled the countryside playing music and encouraging people to vote for his party, and ultimately was successful. So in line with the spirit that we just heard from Better Must Come One Day, here's a song by perhaps the world's, if not Bob Marley, then Jimmy Cliff, the most famous reggae rock steady star, putting a exclamation point on the idea that better must come one day. You can get it if you really want. Jimmy Cliff.

Well, you can get it if you really want. All you have to do is knock on heaven's door. One of the I3s, one of the people who traveled the countryside promoting Michael Manley and equality in Jamaica, Judy Mowat, knocking on heaven's door, the Bob Dylan Woodstock song. And that sort of brings two halves of this show together, doesn't it?

Well, of course, Judy Mowat, along with Marsha Griffiths and our next artist, Rita Marley, made up the I3s, which was the, I guess the most celebrated female group in Jamaican musical history. The backup to Bob Marley and the Wailers. They were in almost every song they did from 1974 to 1980, including Buffalo Soldiers, which was one of the bigger hits, and Exodus for that period. Well, now we're going to close the show with a song that really puts the exclamation point to the whole idea of the independence of Jamaica and the victory over slavery first, and then massive inequality second, and then, Democratic Party politics, which is playing itself out in Jamaica even as we speak today. Here's a woman who had a big role in making all that happen, Rita Marley, and when you hear this song, you'll know how she felt about and how she feels about all of that stuff. The title, I'm a Winner, Rita Marley.

0: Hey, everybody out there is a star, as Sly has said before. If you'd like, everybody is a star. You might be more interested in these spots by our sponsors. Anyway, thanks for listening. Next week will be Bob Stewart coming in with his show, One Artist, One Hour. And I'll be back in 2 weeks with more of the Rocksteady Show.
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0: Good evening, folks. It is Wednesday, August 19th. You're over the hump, and you are listening to the Empower Hour with me, Don Wyckoff. Now, if you didn't know, the purpose of this show is to teach people that it is never too late, and it's certainly never too early, to take a different path, connect to your passions, and live this life to its fullest while staying true to who you are. Now, joining me tonight is a dude that takes that sentiment truly. He lives it. He's all the way from Hickory, North Carolina tonight. Tonight with me, Mr. Matt Eckert. How you doing, brother? Come on up on the mic.
1: How's it going, guys?
0: Hey, good, man. So, Matt, we've known each other for quite some time now. We were just putting the math together over 15 years. I've always known you were a musician. I always knew that you were somebody that was kind of fly by the seat of your pants. You live life like a lot of us wish that they could. And that is what the topic of this is tonight. There's a lot of people that listen to the show. I don't know how you live your life or what you think is normal. But it's funny to me that anytime someone lives outside of what societal normality dictates, that we sometimes look down on those people as either A, they're not living their life to the fullest potential, which is bananas, or B, that they're less than somehow because they're living so vastly different than the normal folk do. And Matt, I gotta say, you're one of those guys, dude, that inspires me and Bill, like he said that night in front of his wife, which I don't know if you saw that, but he got a little smack there. Billy Bob, if you're listening, sorry to bring this out to you.
1: You know, I'm not trying to get anybody.
0: I just wish I could do what you do. I wish I could be you, man. He just kept saying it. And she's like, oh, really? You wish you could be him, living on the road, just jamming everywhere, doing your thing, huh?
1: Well, you know, I feel like, I don't know, people trade places in life. My life wasn't always as whimsical and fly by the seat of my pants as it is now. Honestly, Bill, back in the day, whenever, not to talk too much about his life, that's his business, but whenever he used to tour with his dad, he was more fly by the seat of his pants back in those days.
0: Yeah.
1: And I mean, even before he got married and all this kind of thing. So it's kind of cool. You know, I was the one that thought I had my plan all structured and stuff back in those days. And, I don't know, every time.
0: Tell me about that. Like, what do you mean? Like, you had plans that were different than ultimately what?
1: Well, I think it's really easy to to be a human and find yourself guilty of expectations and overly creating expectations to the point of where things start to become more of a disappointment than they need to be instead of a beautiful blessing, a gift, or a present in the present of the present, you know?
0: Well said, man.
1: And
0: what got you to that realization, though? What was the life experience that brought you to that?
1: We run into enough dead ends, you know, and you'll figure it out. You're like, where you figure out all the things that you don't like. And finally, when you get to the age where you're like, I'm sick of bumping my butt, you know, you sit down and kind of think about it. And you're like, honestly, for me, what it was, I was coming out of a relationship. And whenever I came out of it, I sat down and I grabbed a pen and a paper, and nobody really instructed me to do this. It was just like something, it's kind of like the voice spoke or
0: like
1: whatever.
0: Like the download, you know? That's what we were talking about earlier.
1: Right, right.
0: Something happens.
1: And it's like, hey, write down all the things you like about that situation, even though you're not there anymore. Write down everything you like. And then on the next page, write down everything you don't like and be concise about it. And after you do, say thank you, you know, for all of it, and close that and put it away. And whenever you feel like you're a little questioning where you're, you know, where your path is, where your next foothold is going to be, pull that back out and just reread it. And it helped me in the sense of relationship guidance. And I started to realize maybe, like, if my relationship with my life is no different than that, then maybe I can do the same. And so I started to kind of mentally take note of the things that I did and didn't like about the things that I had, you know, gave a try before, you know, welding, selling cars.
0: Yeah, yeah.
1: Good Lord, man. Like, it sounds crazy, but I've done a lot of different jobs before I finally wound up back to the thing that I really always loved in the beginning.
0: And that is the purpose of this entire show, is to make people realize that we're caught up in today's societal expectation that is formed.
1: Yeah.
0: And boy, you said something today that I gotta have you repeat so people can sip this, taste it like a fine wine. But you were talking about And this is why I love all the different people that I meet, because I see the same perspective from different angles, and it's beautiful to realize that as humanity, a lot of us are having the inner voice that talks to us and it's steering us, and there seems to be some type of enlightenment that is happening. And I don't know what it is, but
1: no, you're right, man. I feel like it's a collective thing.
0: Right, yeah. It does. It just seems like something's happening where we're more patient with other religions, other beliefs, there's a polarity to this, right? But I feel like it's easier, and it's easier to see in others and accept.
1: Right.
0: You're one of those people that dude, I just totally jive with, because I think we've had very similar lived experiences that brought us to the very same conclusions.
1: Absolutely.
0: And that is, live the passion that you have in life. I have a theory. Tell me if this resonates.
1: What's up?
0: That the reason, there's a lot of people, like you said, for you, you didn't have any physical examples of people that were musicians in your life. You had a lot of music appreciation.
1: We were on this really good conversation on the way over, and this is actually part two. We'll let you guys on the radio in on this. So I had an uncle in my life, and I didn't find this out until the last job that I took. My cousin, he was a real sweetheart, and we grew up, we were like brothers and anything. And he ended up getting me a job in this printing factory, and we were using this old printing presses that, like, no kidding, one of them had, it's crazy. It wasn't printing any kind of propaganda, but it was like, it had a swastika on it from Nazi Germany days. Like, it was made back in early, like, World War II times, and this part of the machine before things went crazy and before that symbol stood for something horrible, it came from that part. So I'm working in this printing shop, and finally, like, one day it hit me, and I'm like, man, everything that I'm printing, like, I'm printing just the piece of paper and the ink on it. But if I could see those products that are getting this stamp on them and then where they end up, I would bet like 80 to 90% of them are in a landfill. And if I could see just one day's worth of that product in this print shop, it would blow my mind.
0: Uh-huh.
1: And so it just, like, it dawned on me one day. I'm like, I can't do this. And I started having these realizations. Well, funny enough, the boss man's son, he didn't like the fact that me and his dad got along better than him and his dad did. And so to keep family blood good, the boss man, the day before Thanksgiving, and I didn't know how much of a Thanksgiving blessing it was, he told me, he said, here's your last check. I don't think you have a passion for printing. And after I proceeded to tell him, like, I don't think anybody has a passion for printing, I went down, because he told me that the guy that owned the local violin shop in town, that he used to work there, that was his last job before he took on his passion and got this violin shop, right? So I go down to the violin shop called Blue Ridge Violins, and the guy down there, I start talking to him. He proceeds to fill me in that my own uncle on my mom's side, he made a presidential series of violins that's actually in the Smithsonian.
0: Wow, dude.
1: And when I say presidential series, at first I'm like, what do you mean? You know, like, a top quality violins? And he's like, no, man. He's like, every one of these violins, it was for all the 50-some presidents at the time.
0: Right, for their orchestra that was there.
1: He made a violin for every president. And, like, for example, when he got to Andrew Jackson's, it was harder and more rigid to play, and it was a bit of a pain in the butt.
0: Oh, right, so more like the characteristic.
1: Absolutely.
0: Of the
1: soul. And wow. I had no clue, okay? So I went there.
0: So
1: and
0: that's heavy, dude.
1: It was heavy, man. And I'm not going to lie. Like, I went there in tears, because I'm like, what do I do with my life? Well, this guy, he left and he found his dream. So I go there, and no kidding, like, this guy feeds me this bit of information about my own family. I have no clue about this.
0: Wow.
1: I had seen my Uncle Jack and his quintet, like, I think maybe quartet, different couple times at family gatherings, get up and play. And they play these old bluegrass classics, and now I love them. Back then, I was into a whole different type of music, you know, so, like, it didn't even resonate with me, you know. Mm-hmm. I bring my electric guitar, and they're all, you know, picking banjos and mandos and all this, and I'm blown away, man. I'm blown away, but I had no clue. And then later on, postpartum, after Jack had passed and after that job and all this kind of thing, you know, I find this out, and it kind of drove me. It's like, man, your calling is music. And it's in your blood, and it might have been a recessive gene, but, like, it's still there. And whether you build those or not, or whether you just get it up and build a song and, you know, build your life around it, like, it's music. Go do the thing.
0: Yeah. And it's that form of expression that you most I mean, some write poetry, some write, you know, plays.
1: Absolutely.
0: To express themselves. But music is just the one thing that is absolutely universal throughout all history that we can all relate to. Yeah, man, that's heavy. Yep. And then that's the thing, you know, we were talking about the near deaths and all this, you know, reincarnations, but there's something to it, man, where people start getting a donated organ and they start taking on the characteristics of the person who donated it. That's just heavy. You said it earlier. You are at the molecular level, like every piece of you makes up what you are, your soul, it is a part of your entire persona that makes up every biological thing in us,
1: you know,
0: and that's pretty heavy, man.
1: It is heavy, man. I heard somewhere
0: recently, that must carry on.
1: Well, it does.
0: You know what I mean?
1: It does. It does. And somebody told me recently, and they were like, check this article out, and it was in a medical journal, but recently they were talking about how it wasn't our heart maybe that pumps our blood, but maybe it's our blood that pumps our heart. And I started thinking about it. I was like, well, how can that be? And they were like, well, it's infrared energy. You're talking about those different frequencies, you know, and it being something that charges us. I believe that is a whole nother world that pushes a force within us to do things, to make our heart beat, like play music or make art or go dance out in the streets or, you know, just screaming out in the rain, anything, you know what I mean? Like, whatever it is.
0: Yeah. I don't know what makes it up, man. I'm just happy that I got the vehicle to cruise around in with my soul, man, hey, and man, meet cool-ass people, you know?
1: Yes.
0: But what I was getting at was, like, there's a calling in people that I think, like I said, societal normality has dampened and chased away. We're not ever, I mean, we always are asked, what do you want to do for a living when you grow up?
1: Right.
0: What do I want to do for a living when I grow up isn't the same as what are you passionate about?
1: Right.
0: What could you do every day if you could do it for yourself every day and it just became the thing that supported you, but you love it. You don't have to look for the job. What would it be? And that's the problem. Most people are never asked that question. So they go through this life through the programming of, like I said, you know, the conditioning of go to school, get the degree, get married, get a job. And stay
1: disclaimer,
0: in the field.
1: There's nothing wrong if
0: and
1: that
0: there's
1: works
0: nothing
1: for
0: wrong
1: you.
0: With that. That's absolutely true. But I think the problem is that there are so many magical, beautiful souls out there that are being suppressed by trying to, they're trying to really live that expectation. And you're right. There's nothing wrong with that if that makes you happy. But if it doesn't, know that there's another way. How many of you folks are sitting in the living room one day and hear that 780 miles away, a guy you really love to watch play guitars playing, jump in your vehicle, throw all of your music, leave with virtually nothing but the guitar and the clothes on your back, drive all the way up to this, by the way, busking as you go, right? You're doing that on the way.
1: Is that the spirit of Woodstock?
0: Dude, it is the spirit of Woodstock. I'll give you that for sure. But this is like this is one of those souls that we started to learn about in the 60s, especially.
1: Yeah.
0: The person that felt it, was called to it, and stopped questioning authority and just live their own damn life. And and we looked at those people as flower children and all peace and hippies and all this kind of stuff. But
1: I think we could squash all the lines if we stop looking for anybody else's validation. Because
0: that's exactly right.
1: At the end of the day, when everybody's gone to bed, even your partner or your best buddies or whoever it is, and it's literally just you and you're running through the whole playbook, you know, it's not the end of the life, just the end of the day. You're the one that you have to make really, really happy. And if you are happy doing that, you're going to find you're a magnet to all the other happiness that you really wanted in your life.
0: That's exactly right. Because like energy, we talked about this early sympathetic resonance. Have you ever seen a tuning fork experiment?
1: Yes, I did.
0: Dude, for
1: just
0: those,
1: watching that the other
0: for
1: day.
0: Those that don't know what this is, and this is why, you know, you hear me talking a lot about vibrations, frequencies, and how that all works in our lives. But if you take two tuning forks of 2/440 key of A and you bang one, it'll start ringing in another person's hand. That's called sympathetic resonance, and it just shows there's energy and in that vibration, like true measurable energy. And that is something that, there you go, the bells, man. Give them a clank. Yeah, man. And that's what I mean, that energy does stuff to us. We know that now in medicine too. They're using frequency, right? Ultrasound. They're using all kinds of things to manipulate the body and the soul. They realize that vibration is super important. So when it comes to living a life that's fully happy, doing what you love to do, well, guess what? Your frequency changes. And when you walk into a room, you become that guy that everybody else says, oh, well, anytime he walks in a room, he's the life of the party. He's the life of the party because he's having a great goddamn time.
1: Right.
0: Whoops, sorry.
1: It's kind of
0: he's having
1: wild.
0: A great time.
1: Whenever you look around and you're in a room, right, as opposed to like being out in the world, everything you see is literally there because of some idea that somebody had.
0: Yeah, it was first a dream, man.
1: Yes, and then they developed it.
0: It was first empty space.
1: And a lot of those things weren't developed by one person. It was like teams of people that came together, but like maybe one or a few people had this idea and it came together to make it happen.
0: Yeah.
1: So our lives are like no different. I mean, they're way more malleable and cooler than the fixtures in a room, you know?
0: Yeah, that's right, man. And we are, it's still every day in control of what this physical entity does. And that's why I say in the beginning of my thing, man, it's never too late. And it's definitely never too early to take a different path in your life, man. If you find dissatisfaction right now and you're bored and you're look, when we're bored, when we're not being challenged, when we're not living our life, we become stagnant. And when you become stagnant, you start ending up more time in the house. And then the more time you're in the house, the less influence you have from other people and other energies.
1: You
0: so you're just vibing with your own energy. And that's what happens to people. But it's people that just think to themselves, I love to go skiing. Well, you don't have money. You don't have a car. You don't have a thing.
1: Right.
0: Post about it. Somebody else that's skiing is going to be like, dude, we go all the time. Why don't you come with us?
1: Right.
0: That's how it happens. You got to get out. You got to put yourself out there. You got to embrace what makes you happy.
1: Have you ever asked yourself what the difference is between living and dying? Because technically you could be doing either.
0: Well, for sure. That's all perspective, man. Yep. We are absolutely dying right now.
1: But what if the only difference between living and dying is living is moving faster than the rate at which we fall?
0: Interesting. Yeah.
1: So, like, it doesn't have to be, you know, speed racer fast. Sometimes it can be a saunter. Sometimes it can just be getting ideas and you know, putting things together upstairs. But, like, I really think that living is moving faster than the rate at which we fall. And when I say we fall, those falls happen in many kinds of
0: ways.
1: Absolutely.
0: It's
1: always a spiral. You know, sometimes it's our physical body. Sometimes it's ourselves getting tired of things and staying complacent or something. But I think if you spice it up, do something in your life, throw a little, you know, magical herbs and spices of your own sort in there. I think it, I don't know.
0: Yeah, it makes for a more interesting soup, man.
1: Yeah.
0: A better life, man. Yeah, everybody's got their own soup. That's what I mean. You know, we spend most of our lives comparing and believing that we're being compared
1: right.
0: on the same values as everybody. You know what I mean? Like, we think that, but then that's not the truth, you know? But you grow up thinking I'm being judged on this and this characteristic and this effort and this ability and this, blah, blah, blah, blah. And it's all imaginary, man.
1: This dream.
0: It's all somebody else's vision that makes it easier to control a populace that shaped this whole idea.
1: What if that row your boat thing? What if that was like all we were supposed to really stick to? And like, what if like the instructions to all of life assembly, like
0: just row your boat, man.
1: Yeah. So check it out. There's row, row, row your boat. There's three rows, right?
0: Yeah.
1: But there's four Marileys, right?
0: Yeah.
1: Okay. So like you're supposed to work three times as hard, but be four times as happy.
0: There you go. I guess that's a good way, man.
1: And you're not supposed to row your neighbor's boat, but you're supposed to row your boat, right?
0: Yeah.
1: And you don't go upstream, you go downstream.
0: And what is your position on psychedelics, Matt?
1: You know,
0: isn't it amazing how it unlocks these understandings in the most simplistic ways in your brain afterwards?
1: Well, here's the thing. I think there's a lot of routes to get there, but I do appreciate the open-mindedness that we're approaching a lot of things that are age-old with these days.
0: Yeah.
1: It's really nice to see people, you know, just give the little bit of a notion, you know. You don't have to go down every rabbit hole, and every rabbit hole isn't for everybody. But I think people keeping their mind open to, hey, you know, one man's failure could be another man's success. So like something that may not work for somebody may be great for another.
0: It might be your path.
1: Right.
0: Right. Absolutely. Don't judge. Don't sit back and evaluate. You got to just do it.
1: You got to row your boat.
0: Yeah, exactly, man. And it's like, you know, there's a thing. My mom, I love her so much. She's gone through so much. She lost my dad 2 years ago and then trying to live her own life after 56 years of being with a partner.
1: Bless her, man.
0: Taking on everything by herself, you know? And it's like when I see her now, her ability to ride the waves is diminishing. Her ability to withstand the current. You know what I mean? Yeah. Like I know that there's going to be horrible days in front of me. I know there are. But I keep trying to live my life in a way that keeps me happy, optimistic, and moving forward, because I know you got to cherish these moments of freedom and these moments that the waves at the top of the crest, you know what I mean?
1: Yeah.
0: You know that there's going to be those bottoms. How do you get out of those when you're driving all these miles with really no plan in your life other than I'm going to go check this concert out, I'm going to jam, see friends, and you're gone a month?
1: Well, this is the truth, okay? So like stress comes to life, right? And there's two ways that you can get it. You can either get it proactively or you can get it reactively. And sometimes we don't get a choice which. But the way that we deal with it, if we're proactive about that part.
0: That's right.
1: Then we can sometimes navigate. And here again, it doesn't make things like loss of a partner or things like that easy to handle. Nothing does. You know what I mean? I mean, that's just.
0: That's the whole point of why it's a challenge, man. There's no fix to that. You have to experience it.
1: I saw this documentary, and just quick little story. There was this couple, and they're like trying to make this all self-sustainable farm. Well, out of all the animals and all the things, everything's going great. Well, this one chicken, it loses its partner, and it starts being really sad and depressed, and it was kind of like the runner of the hen house, you know? And so they start experiencing a whole problem here. Well, they have to take this chicken and put it out to kind of pasture by itself, and its health really started diminishing, and they didn't know what they were going to do about it. Well, all of a sudden, there was a cat that had a kitten that was born without an eye, and it didn't know how to receive this kitten, and so it wasn't feeding it. They took and put the little kitten with what was this chicken, and next thing you know, they become best buddies. The chicken saw it as its duty to help this little kitten, you know? And so next thing you know, the distress that the chicken was focusing on, it completely took its focus from that, and it changed it, and it put it into, I'm gonna help something. You know what I mean? Sometimes when we get stuck inside ourselves, the best thing to do is get outside ourselves and help somebody else. And unbeknownst to us, it finds some way back into ourselves. Along the way,
0: energy goes where attention.
1: It does, yeah, man. It does. We were talking about this in the ride up. So like a lot of people, you know, they talk about or believe in or don't believe in the whole like one world government, one world currency. It doesn't matter what you believe in, and it doesn't matter where your faith is, but you can call it whatever you want. The vocabulary changes, but the concept's the same. The one world government is karma, and the one world currency is your focus or your attention.
0: Ah, dude, when you said it on the ride, I was just like, dude, I hope you say that again.
1: It's true, man.
0: Because
1: it's
0: totally true, and the currency is dependent on the morality of the person.
1: So on this ride, I brought like a few things. So if anybody

0: with disabilities for 30 years. That's, and I'm like, dude, it's so not selfless. It's selfish. And I say that with my show description about it being selfish. And by that, I mean what we just said earlier, because it feels good to help other people. Yeah. I am feeding myself, feeding my soul, this opportunity to feel good in a world that feels crappy while helping another person. Yeah. Man, that's awesome. That's an exchange I can get with, man, that everybody gets paid out of it. I feel good and you get help. That's right. Great, man.
1: And you know, all right, so like, you know, it's going to be awesome because you know, like, that's what your soul is intended to do.
0: Yeah.
1: But then once you get in that, like, that unique situation that, like, we'll place ourselves in, then once we make ourselves, like, people say impressionable and everybody thinks children, you know, and, you know, I don't know. Children have it figured out maybe more than we do. And I think when we put ourselves in those places and make ourselves impressionable, all of a sudden the good that we're like, we were like, oh man, yeah, that'll be good. It like the little tidal wave turns into a tsunami of, oh my goodness, thank you. You know what I'm saying?
0: Yeah.
1: Like, I didn't even know what I was getting myself into.
0: Yeah.
1: On the way up.
0: Happenstance is a beautiful thing.
1: Yeah, man. Like there was this kid and I pulled up at the rest stop and on the way through Virginia, and this kid was changing his girlfriend's oil. And I guess she was working at the rest stop and, you know, they were having some problems or whatever, but they were playing it really cool. But once I started talking to him and, like, just shooting the mess with them, seeing how they were doing and what I could do, what they needed, they started letting me in, you know. Well, she went back to work and I got some time to, like, talk with him. And for a minute, it felt like I had a chance to tell my younger self the things that I wish.
0: I know that feeling. That's, you know, beautiful, what I mean? Man. Well said, man.
1: Yeah.
0: And I think we've all probably had that.
1: That's like the
0: and
1: best.
0: And not
1: the
0: been
1: best.
0: Able to put words to it. That's great.
1: And you don't ask. It's like when somebody, like, tells you you're right or something like that. You know, you don't ask for that when it does come your way. It's like one of those, you kind of relinquish it. You're like, I wish I could have known better. Oh, I wish, you know, that'd be cool to see how that pans out. And then all of a sudden, like, something comes through and it's like, hey, man, here's that chance that you never thought you would get, you know?
0: Yeah, dude, isn't it crazy how many serendipitous things happen just on your travel from coming up here? From the people you've met to the opportunity to be on the radio to this last weekend, you and I working on the Amy Grant show. We had Amy Grant, and even your girlfriend was like, or whoever was like, what?
1: Oh, my mom.
0: Oh,
1: yeah,
0: mom.
1: I called my mom. Man, like, everybody knows about the Columbia House and BMG Music Clubs and the, you know, the 20 what cassettes for a penny
0: that
1: or
0: we
1: something.
0: All still owe money for.
1: Right. So, like, my mom, one of those was Amy Grant, and I was going through a collection, and I remember back in my young self being like, what is this, you know?
0: Yeah.
1: Here I am, and I call my mom. I'm like, you're not going to believe this. We're setting up a show for Amy Grant.
0: Yeah, dude.
1: Thank you, Don.
0: Yeah, you're welcome, man. And that's what I mean. You never know. And it's what you were saying earlier, and I just want to capture it, because when you're sitting alone at night, are you happy? Because if you're not happy, there's still time. If you're doing this, there's still time, man, to make a change, to take a different path and connect to what your passions are. Because every time you do that, dude, at least every person that I've ever seen, their success, it's always traced back to that.
1: Oh, absolutely.
0: Their expression of what they want, they validate they're good around other people because they're happy people, because they're doing what they want. So their energy's good. And you resonate with that. Yeah.
1: We're just walking magnets. You
0: That's
1: know?
0: Exactly right, man. And it's like
1: iron pumping through our bloods.
0: It's so much of a bummer that the way media attacks us every day, everywhere we go. If you have a job and you have to work on a computer, you cannot escape being inundated with Russia's doing this and India's here and blah, blah, blah, and just all these Ukraine and blah, blah.
1: And it's not that stuff does, it matters.
0: It's not that it doesn't matter.
1: Matters,
0: but I didn't ask for that.
1: Right.
0: And I don't want to be pushed into this
1: focusing.
0: Constantly feeling like the world's falling apart. I remember when I was young, my dad, this is one of those observer moments. I remember my dad, well, first of all, it was 1978. We lived not even 2 miles from Three Mile Island.
1: Right.
0: So I don't know if you know about it, but it was a nuclear meltdown in Pennsylvania.
1: Yeah.
0: So I'm like 8 years old. And I remember my dad just shaking his head. He was a foreman at Three Mile Island. He said, boy, I just, you know, I love you. I'm glad we had you, but I wish sometimes we didn't, because the world we're bringing you into is blah, blah, blah. My dad was one of those that would listen to the news, though.
1: Yeah.
0: So constantly his emotions were colored.

0: by this outward force that was telling him that protect your family, you know, you got to make more money so that you can survive it, and you got to have a bigger house so you can do it. You know, always shaping the way we believe we should live from an outside force, and that's the bummer. So when it's myself, I'm like you, dude. I'll just jump in the car and I'm gone for 2, 3, 4 days. And sometimes I'm just metal detecting in a field 5 hours away. You know what I mean?
1: Yeah.
0: But I meet the coolest people. I make the coolest connections. It always connects me to other opportunities, other hunts, other places that I would never seen before. And meeting humanity, it's something I love to do. But it's often tied back to something that furthers my thing. And I talk about VEMA, validate, empower, motivate, and announce.
1: Right, right.
0: So I always do announce what it is that I'm looking for next. And that leads me into this. Folks, thank you for listening to the Empower Hour on WIOX Community Radio, here live in the Catskills at 91.3 FM, MTC Cable Channel 20, and on the campus of SUNY Delhi at 107.5, and everywhere at WIOXradio.org. 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I did my job. How you doing, Matt?
1: Fantastic.
0: Now, you know, I noticed that you've got a Get Fiddle in your hand.
1: Yes, sir.
0: And I just want you to know that you will be the very first in over 100 shows musician that has come in and is prepared to play us a song, kind of show us a little bit of you through music. So I do got to preface this, folks. We have not been able to do a sound check, so we're just going to do a little. Why don't you just get warmed up, talk over the mic while you're playing a little bit, and we'll get a balance on that.
1: Absolutely.
0: Boys Got Fingers, and you're going to hear the influence of that southern flavor. Anytime you're ready, man, take us there.
1: You know, funny enough, I had a different song prepared, but you made me really want to play that one I played for you. Is that okay if I play it again? You mind listening? So we got Rena in here with us, and she's a real sweetheart. She's been nothing but totally kind, and smiles and hugs. And
0: that is the way every person on this earth will remember that woman.
1: I believe
0: it. I'll tell you that.
1: It's a blessing to meet you, dear.
0: All right.
1: Yeah. This is a song that I wrote, and I want to dedicate this to my best friend. Her name is Carrie Canning. We and also her husband Timothy Canning. We all used to live together in a house, and it's so funny how sometimes when you feel hard times in life, and then you look back and you're like, man, that wasn't hard at all. You know, it just keeps getting that way more and more. This was one of those songs where you know, somebody and myself, we had enough conversations of sharing stories, and then all of a sudden the weight fell on me. And this was the plan, and here I am still rocking it. So, song's called Rooftop Blues.
0: Nice.

problems. 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I'm wondering how long till I get the courage up to do and say the things I need to say and do. Grabbing me a drink and the ladder up against the house. It's time for me to shake the rooftop blues. Things been stacking up like I forgot. I was just looking the other way. One bad apple concerned the whole batch rotten.

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0: my name to unorthodox for all those plans to do. So I'm living out this dream of mine with a big smile on my face and trying real hard to shake the rooftop blues.
1: Yeah, buddy. All right, ladies and gentlemen, Mr. Matt Eckert. Yeah, buddy, that was killer, man. And by the way, folks, we just did that with a 50-50 split on the mic. No plugging in or anything. It sounded fantastic, man. Awesome. And so in line with the story that we are talking about the entire time, and that is to live your life to the fullest while staying true to who you are. And sometimes that requires a whole realignment of the way you think. And that is what I invited you for. That's why I asked if you would be a part of the Amy Grant show with me, because, dude, you got a great energy. And what you said earlier is what I continually tell people. When you are living in an energy that is fulfilled and happy and driven, excited, that is palpable to everyone you encounter. And when you start to talk about those things that are important to you in life, folks, you're going to find out that you start to attract these opportunities. People call it manifesting, as if it's some kind of magical thing. It's not. It's living in harmony with the universe. Amen. It's living in harmony with the vibration of this earth. And that is what you're here to do. So it fascinates me that there's a lot of folks, myself included, there was no, well, my grandfather was, but there was no immediate person, there was no person in my immediate family that made me want to be a musician or an entertainer. But all my life, I wanted to be everything I ultimately ended up being, man. I rock music, lead singer to that, did that for over 20 years. Acting, comedy, and it always seemed to other folks that I couldn't decide on what I wanted to do, but they missed it. It's all about expression, and there's so many artistic ways to express. I could be a painter one day. I don't know. I don't know, and I may.
0: I think the fact that you are the person that your inner child always looked up
1: to. That's what I'm talking about.
0: You nailed it, man.
1: Like, dude, that's it. The inner child, man, live within that, because we, so.
0: It takes the adult to be able to get there, but like the inner child's the one you're trying to make happy.
1: And it takes
0: on that
1: a, it takes a lot of cojones, man. You gotta be able to just say, I'm going for it, and it's either going to work or it's not, but I'm going to find out. Because my grandfather once told me, man, he was supposed to play. Well, Bill probably told you this story, but my grandfather, Walt, was a guitarist. And he had the opportunity to be a session. He was a session musician. And he had the opportunity to play with Chet Atkins at Grand Ole Opry. He had just gotten into his new relationship, you know, and had grandkids or, you know, he had kids, right? So, and he said, no, I'm not going to do it. I screwed up my first marriage doing just that.
0: Yeah.
1: And, you know, I'm not going to do this opportunity. And that was it, man. He said for the rest of his life, he's 80-some years old, still rocking back, telling me that story, playing guitar. What would have happened? What could have happened? How could things have worked out? And like,
0: that's the part that like we get so hung on the parameters of what we think will happen if we do said thing.
1: That's right.
0: That we hold ourselves back. But the real truth is like we have very, very, very small understanding. The best thing we can do is just put our energy into doing what our hearts desire and our body's supposed to be doing. And the rest will follow.
1: Exactly. And I keep getting drug off of this because I have so many things I want to say. It's exciting to have somebody in that thinks the way I do. But that's why I'm saying without having people that were there to directly influence me, there was things in my soul as a young boy that resonated and didn't make sense.
0: Right.
1: And it was that gypsy mentality. I've always been somebody that could sleep in a car. When I was a kid, I used to sleep on the Kenwood speakers in the back of my dad's van while they were cranking out the tunes out of the back, and people would go by like, how's that kid sleeping through that? It was the vibration, the energy of everybody having a great time. I slept in bliss, man. And I grew up just following those little things, and I always had, but it got me in trouble a lot because I was, you know, it was school time. And again, I say live your passion, but yeah, you should probably get through high school first, you know?
0: You know, it's kind of hard because, like, sometimes I think people's passion, it arises at different times, you know what I mean? Like, the awareness of
1: For sure, that's a good point, yeah.
0: And so sometimes
2: I had a friend whenever I was in high school, and he's a pretty avant-garde dude, but he's an amazing, amazing painter. I mean, one time from memory in art class, like, I watched this happen. He sketched with a pencil all of what was Starry Night on a piece of computer paper. And this blew me away. It's like,
1: that's a level of autism in art, right there.
2: It was savant. Yeah. It was savant level, you know. And he's still the amazing artist. I'm gonna give a shout out to my boy Seth Scheller, man. He's just a next level artist, and that's any medium, charcoal, oil, or whatever. And if it's okay, can I give a few shout outs?
1: Yeah, absolutely.
2: First of all, I want to give a shout out to lovely Miss Rena and the wonderful Mr. Don Wyckoff, who had me here, man. Thank you guys so much.
1: Yeah, of course, bro.
2: Everybody at WIOX, whether I know you or don't, I appreciate you having me here in the seat today and on this microphone. I want to give a little bit of love to Billy Boy, Mr. William Pensing, and his lovely lady, Miss Jessica, there with LPS. That's going to be a credit card processing company down in Oneonta. So if you need some competitive pricing, those guys are great.
1: I had Billy on the show, and I got to tell you, Bill is, dude, listen, man, you know, again, Bill is a great example of living life differently, right?
2: Yes.
1: Still kind of in the confines of what's expected, you know, out of that societal normality, but he's always challenging
2: bending it.
1: He's always bending it. Yeah.
2: I love
1: and he's
2: that,
1: shown
2: man.
1: A different way. And that's what I mean. I had him on the show, not because of the company, but because he determined, I'm going to work for myself. I can't work for other people.
2: That's big, man.
1: And
2: that's
1: I'm going to do that so that I have time to play my music and do my thing. And that's what I mean. But it only starts, just like you said, everything that's around you right now while you're listening to this radio was an invisible thought before. And then it was just the announcing of, well, hey, I got this idea, and I got some manufacturing. I can do this, that, and that's how stuff happens, man. But you got to announce it, man. You got to know what it is first. And
2: speaking of announcing, I have a sister, and this is totally random. It's off topic, but she is looking for a kidney donor, and I know this So there's a hereditary disease that runs in my family. It's polycystic kidney disease.
1: Oh, wow. Sorry, man.
2: And that's okay,
1: man. That's an experience right there.
2: You know what? I think it's an obstacle we're supposed to learn how to understand. But in the meantime, while we're trying to understand that, my sister is, she's actively bettering herself. She's been dieting and trying to do everything she can to make herself and her body prepared. So if a donor does come forth, that she is ready for that. And she is, I'm the oldest, so everybody else is younger than me. She's the middle sister, or middle child.
1: Do you know what her blood type is?
2: Oh, my goodness. I don't know what her blood type is, but if you have any desire to help, please feel free and email me. That's at meckard1217@gmail.com, and I'll be happy to direct you in the right direction. I appreciate any help. My whole family does. We all really, really thank you. That's just one of those needs that, you know, anytime I get a chance to kind of put it out there.
1: Hey, man, I just did a show with a guy who was a championship swimmer. He broke his neck in the water.
2: Ooh.
1: Yeah, while diving.
2: Jeez, man.
1: Changed his entire life in an instant.
2: Yeah.
1: We did a show with him, and then we did a GoFundMe, and he's at over 10,000 after three days. So
2: sometimes letting people know what the need is, man, you know?
1: So what I'm going to do, folks, is I'll put this in the show notes, how to get a hold of Matt. Again, Matt, give us that email one more time.
2: Yeah, my email is going to be meckard1217@gmail.com. And feel free and shoot me any kind of inquiries you have or connections you want to make in regards to that, or anything else for that matter. I'd be more than happy to hear from you, and I really appreciate you taking the time to listen to Don and Rena and myself here, and just supporting WIOX, man. Thank you.
1: Dude, you're a beautiful soul, man. I don't know if you've got another one in your category or in the category of what we're talking about and stuff, but think about that for a few minutes. I'm going to have you play us out. I was going to do it with Billy Strings, but I think I want to have you play us out.
2: Man,
1: that
2: I
1: sounded
2: you.
1: Fantastic, man.
2: Thank you,
1: fantastic.
2: Man.
1: It really did, man. I'm super impressed, bro.
2: Thank you.
1: You've got a freedom in what your writing is. You've got a freedom in letting out who you are, and the writing is strong, man. And it's like, it's something that rolls in my head when I'm writing. Some of the ways you're using words to create the taste and the feeling of it all, and so succinctly. So I dig that, man. But and through an acoustic, it's like, oh, dude, cowboys have a gun, dude, you know.
2: This is my six shooter.
1: Yeah, that is the six shooter right there, man. I absolutely love that. Dude, what's next? I mean, you said you were going to Minnesota, or where were you going?
2: So, this is so wild, but there's this thing called the Michigan Free Fair. It's in Ionia, and Billy Strings decided to put together this little lineup of a bunch of, like, heavy metal bands and a bunch of bluegrass bands.
1: That's awesome, though, man. Dude, live music, I don't care what it is. If it's done well, I'm there, dude.
2: That's why
1: I love
2: I'm in it, man. That's why I'm in
1: yeah,
2: it.
1: Yeah, like, I don't care.
2: Especially whenever it's like if a good friend of yours told you, like, hey, I'm going to have a bunch of people over picking and grinning. You want to come over for this? It doesn't matter who's coming. You know them. You know whoever they pick is going to be great. It's kind of one of those for me. Like, I know some of the artists, but whenever I heard this, the real reason it appealed to me more than anything is it's two very kind of very close-knit groups of people. Back in the day, Bill Monroe used to be very, very particular of who he would let on the circuit of, like, you know, what was upcoming bluegrass and this kind of thing, you know. And I said let, you know, like kind of like a gatekeeping thing. But in the same way, you know, I feel like there's a certain expectation around a lot of metal circles. And once you get in those circles, you find the people are really accepting. But a lot of times, until you do, you find some, I don't know, there's some exclusivity here and there. And it's not always the case, but it can be. And I just think it's really cool that, I mean, if you think about it, metal is kind of the evolved version of bluegrass.
1: Right? It's so, there's so much happening in it, dude.
2: Instead of...
1: How can we slam 10,000 notes
2: right
1: into it? Yeah.
2: And I mean, after you hear some of these banjo players, like the old guys used to play with my grand...
1: Dude, I love bluegrass. I didn't like it until I saw it live.
2: Man, anything live will change you.
1: I should say I didn't give it a chance until I saw it live. And then when I saw it live, I was like, this is amazing, dude.
2: Right.
1: Dude, if I just had some moonshine, I would be so... at home right now. This is beautiful.
2: That's when you start feeling unstoppable.
1: It makes the soul happy. Yeah, man. It's like jazz, man. I listened to jazz and then I realized how complex jazz is, and then I appreciated it from a completely different standpoint after I saw it live.
2: Hey, I want to give one more shout out real quick.
1: Yeah, man.
2: So part of the reason that I'm where I am is because, like, whenever falling flat on my butt, a couple many times, you know, like, you have friends that come out of nowhere or have always been there, and no matter how many times you bump your butt or no matter what you go through, they're always those people that, like, they got you, whether it's a good day, a bad day, a great day. They're there to celebrate. They're there to do it all. And I want to give some love to my friends back home, Carrie and Timothy Canning. You guys are, you're the salt of the earth and gold in my heart, and I appreciate
1: you. Yeah, that's awesome, man. Yeah, well, thank you both for helping this man, because I got to tell you, it's easy to do, dude, like I said, when it's a good dude. When the only reason you have so many people that you can count on to just jump and tour across the country, doing your thing, busking in the streets just to make money to get to the next location is because people love you, dude, and they love you because you are challenging the normality that society's constructed, and you're living in a life that most of us dream of, just the freedom to just be able to get up and go. But then I ask myself, what stops anyone from doing that?
2: Right. I don't want to do it vicariously. I want to do it inspirationally. So I hope it lights a fire in everybody to not go and maybe play music, but whatever the thing is,
1: it doesn't
2: fuel
1: matter.
2: Your
1: dude,
2: heart,
1: right.
2: You
1: know? Like I said, motorcycling. I'm into dual sport, man.
2: Yeah,
1: and
2: get
1: I
2: out
1: meet
2: there
1: a bunch
2: and tear
1: of dudes.
2: It up.
1: That's right. Tear it up with a bunch of guys. Yes. Find out their story. Connect with new opportunities, new
2: that's
1: challenges, new trails. It could be a new job. Your life is waiting for you to stop succumbing to the boredom and the dissatisfaction. You still have time left, folks. If you're breathing, you have time. Just realize, okay, and like you said earlier, passions change through life. But this is what I truly believe. Mm-hmm. I believe that we come here with a purpose. You are not allowed to remember that you're from the other side or that you come from home, universal consciousness, and you get to experience this again. You can't remember that, or you wouldn't live your life the right way if you knew that there's an afterlife. So you can't remember all that. But there's got to be some way to steer you to have the experiences. And the way I think that is the passions that aren't explained. Why am I so
2: somebody told
1: love
2: me.
1: Hunting? Or why do I so love whatever it is, gardening? It does not matter. There's a purpose because if you embrace it, you will find yourself in a circle of more gardeners who then introduce you to more gardeners and more opportunities for gardening. And then they want your knowledge and then they respect you. And then all of a sudden, guess what? You're living a life that you love.
2: Right. It's right in your grasp. So somebody told me one time that if we divide ourselves almost like the winds, you know, north, south, east, and west.
1: Yeah.
2: If we divide ourselves into four parts, and all these parts were explained to me, at first I was a little skeptical, and I, you know, some days I still am, but it makes a lot of sense if you think about it. The first one was the child, you know, that's the one you're born into, and then the next one's the adult, that's the one you've grown into, and then the other two are your primate self and maybe your ET self. And what I mean in that is the kid wants whimsy, right? The adult wants responsibility. The primate self wants grounding and family. And the extraterrestrial wants new and exploration. So if you find a way to touch all those categories and fill in what the answers are for you, all of a sudden, the rest starts to sync up, and
1: yeah, man.
2: The other half of the tuning fork starts to find
1: that's
2: its way
1: exactly
2: back to
1: you. Right. You know that is up, exactly man. Right, and that's the serendipity.
2: Yeah.
1: And if anybody's lost on the thing you just said about ET, well, the reason I think you brought that in is twofold. One, I fully believe that we have been modified
2: right.
1: because we do it to every species we have ever found.
2: Everything we do, we just mimic.
1: Think about this. If you're a fish floating in the water, right? The whole thing started like this. I mean, like, you get yanked up by a line you thought was a worm, right? You're taken up to a bunch of freaky-eyed people that are breathing air that you can't breathe. They're taking pictures, measuring you, sticking stuff in you.
2: You know the little green guys on Toy Story?
1: And then they throw you back. Yeah, and then they throw you back. And they, exactly
2: Zavon
1: right.
2: is coming. Yep. Sick portal away.
1: You're explaining, and they're like, okay, all right. Oh, you had a ship, huh? And they don't believe it, right? But now we've got Fox News and CNN and every other news company out there saying, yeah.
2: It is kind of wild as we get...
1: There's a reason for that. It's right. not It's not to tell us that ETs are here.
2: Check out,
1: it's
2: look to let at you Keith know Richards that there's new. Or all these old, like, ancestral, like, Native American leaders.
1: I love when you said Keith Richards or
2: Willie
1: ancestral.
2: Nelson. Okay, so they all have this very primitive kind of face that's grown
1: yeah,
2: in, right? Okay,
1: that's
2: but
1: weird.
2: If you look at a baby, they have this bulbous, like, translucent-y skin with, like, eyes that are almost, like, you know, I mean, kind of
1: Yeah. My daughter, when she first came out, God bless her, she grew into her beauty, because when she first came out, I was like, oh my God. Wow. Anyways, dude, I'm going to have you just give your email address one more time.
2: Absolutely. So, guys, thank you again. My name again is Matthew Eckard, and you can contact me. Email, it's meckard1217@gmail.com.
1: And Matt, you are on Facebook too. I know you're not into really posting a lot of music and any of that stuff.
2: Yeah,
1: or
2: you know,
1: you got some up there.
2: Every now and then I have some stuff posted. I got some stuff on YouTube as well, but I'm not really, you know, see you out and about. I hope you run into me and I run into you and we have a conversation and give a big old hug and play.
1: Do you know why
2: music?
1: You're going to have amazing opportunities in life?
2: What's that?
1: Because of that mindset that we talked about at the beginning of the hour of not letting your expectations ruin the experience. And that is going with the flow. Matt Eckard, thank you so much for coming on the show. You're going to play us out. What are we going to play us right now?
2: I'm going to play a song I wrote for my mother. Her name is Karen Eckard. And whenever I was a kid, sometimes whenever I was in my bedroom before my brothers and sisters came along, it would get a little lonely. And for some reason, the whippoorwills in the distance were the only thing that seemed to bring a little solace to my young mind. And so after I got older and I had called my mom with enough problems and maybe she reciprocated and called me with a question or two herself, I wrote this song. And it was about exactly that.
1: All right, let's do it, man. This is Matt Eckard, folks. Here we go.

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Maybe that's how it's supposed to be.

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